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2: Here's your Yellowstone Public Radio forecast for Montana and the surrounding areas. I'm meteorologist Ray Miller. Partly cloudy skies in store across the region tonight. We'll see temperatures in the low 50s in north central Montana, upper 50s in northeastern parts of the state, and the southern half of the region. On Friday, we'll see partly cloudy skies with high temperatures in the low 80s in north central Montana, low to mid 90s in the northeast, and the mid to upper 90s in south central and southeastern portions of the region. Saturday, we'll see lots of sunshine, highs around 80 in north central Montana, upper 80s and low 90s in the northeast, and upper 80s and low 90s across the southern part of the region. On Sunday, we'll see a little more cloud cover, isolated showers and thunderstorms, especially over the northern half of the region, lesser chances across the southern half of the state, highs in the 70s and 80s in the north, and the 80s and 90s in the south. I'm meteorologist Ray Miller for Yellowstone Public Radio.
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3: 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This episode was produced in partnership with Chapter 1 Bookstore in Hamilton, Montana, a literary and community resource for the Bitterroot Valley, providing space to explore, discover, and share passions since 1974. More information can be found at chapter1bookstore.com. I'm Lauren Korn, speaking with novelist Chris Whitaker about his New York Times bestseller and Read with Jenna pick, All the Colors of the Dark. This is the second part of a two-part conversation recorded live at the Ravalli County Museum in Hamilton in partnership with Chapter One. Let's get back to it.
4: Since I'd been at school, but I still didn't want to be a writer at all.
5: You set this fictional story in like a place that wasn't where it happened. You said it was kind of in your happy place. Where's your happy place, Chris?
4: So you had to look back at your life and choose the last place you were happy. So 19-year-old me looking back, I went back to before I had my arm broken. When I was 10, I went back to being 8 years old. I said, my parents divorced. I've really missed my dad. Like, we were very close. All of a sudden, he wasn't around. So he came back and he took me and my brother to Disney World in Florida. And so that was my last happy memory. So America was my happy place to go to. But I was also, we were standing in line at Disney World and there was a family from Montana. And I remember the dad, he described it as the most beautiful place on earth. And I remember, like, all these years later, I still remember him describing it as like switching from portrait to landscape. As soon as you go into Montana, everything opens up. And so when I set my writing, I set it in Montana, even though I'd never been there, because I wanted to, you know, experience that. And that is a line that made it into the book, Until We Begin at the End.
5: It's and such
4: so,
5: a beautiful line.
4: Yeah, so when I had to... I got to choose this time where I could go on tour, and I said, I want to go to Montana.
5: Yeah. We're so glad you did. Well, talk about your relationship, I guess, to the U.S., but more specifically to Missouri, where most of this book is

0: set the landscape of this novel. You'd never been to Missouri at that point, right?
1: I'd never really, so I went to, I'd been to Florida, and then I went back to Miami when I was 21. And so I'd only ever been to Miami, to the US twice. I'd never been to any of the places I'd ever written about. And so I found Missouri because I was working in the library at the time, my favorite job that I've ever had. And there was a photograph of a place called Dogwood Canyon. And I'd been looking for somewhere to set this story. I knew it'd be set in the US, I just didn't know where. And about a year in, I found this photograph, and I'm a strong believer in that gut feeling. And I thought, at the very least, this has to be in the book because it's perfect. And then I began researching Missouri, and it fit the story so well, everything about it. So I had my location, you know, to kind of pin the characters down. This would be their hometown, but I knew that Patch was going to travel over most of the country. So it was just, yeah, a crazy amount of work.
0: Yeah, a lot of research. When did you decide you knew this spot in Missouri well enough to write about it in the way that you have, or fictionalize it even in the way that you have?
1: Yeah, so I always make up the town. You know, I create the town because I need to place things in certain areas, and I don't want to ruin someone's town by putting this horrible crime there. So I make up the town, and I put it down somewhere roughly real. So I had my location for it, and then the story spiderwebs out from that. But it was just, it's a level of research that I think is why it takes so long. You know, I was supposed to write the book in a year and delivered it in 4 years. And I think I kind of broke the spirit of my publisher because they just stopped asking when it was due at one point. And so, you know, I just, as soon as the library closed, I would sit down and I would just surround myself with maps and travel guides and nonfiction and fiction and paintings and old newspapers and everything that I could find on Missouri and these areas that Patch was going to. And I write across three screens. So on the middle screen will be the manuscript, and on the left-hand screen will be photographs of the scene I'm writing. So I always use the example of Saint, the character in the book. She takes a lot of walks in the woods in Missouri. So let's say she's taking a walk in the woods. I will find photographs of the woods in Missouri in the 70s. I will cover that screen with them, and on the right-hand screen will be a list of everything that Saint can hear and see and feel. So it will be what kind of birds are singing, what do they sound like, what flowers are growing, what do they smell like, what does the ground feel like, will she leave a footprint in the earth if she takes a step? Every detail you can imagine, and I overwrite the scene massively. You know, I will write 1,000 words and then cut again and again and again until you're left with a single paragraph that makes you feel like you're standing next to her, taking this walk with her. And I do that for every single scene in the book. And you know, it's kind of maddening, and it takes forever, and I burn lots of time. And there's a throwaway scene where Patch leaves school at, he's 16, and he gets a job in a mine in Missouri. And I spent a month learning everything about mine.

Probably no one's ever going to agree on this issue. You know, it's always going to be divisive, but that's not a reason to shy away from it. You know, it was in the news then, and it's in the book. You know, it's part of one of the themes of the story, and so, you know, I didn't want to ignore everything, but I also didn't want it to be center stage. You know, like it probably would have been the newspapers, because I had to remember I'm writing to 13-year-olds. They care about what's in the news about as much as my 14-year-old cares about what's in the news. You know, it's going on in the background. They're aware of it. Occasionally, they take an interest in it if they think it might affect them. But for the most part, you know, their story comes first, and you see what's going on.

0: same, but he hasn't really worked that out yet, you know, because she's a lot quicker than he is.
1: Yeah.
0: And you get, you know, you get a glimpse at the life they might have had because they share their first kiss at the beginning of the book in a flashback. And so you get the feeling they're heading together romantically, and it's kind of what you want as a reader, because you want, you know, Saint wants it, and we want what Saint wants, because she is the best character I've written, and you know she is innately good, and you want her to have everything that she should have, and then this terrible thing happens, and all of a sudden that is no longer important, you know, like it doesn't take center stage anymore. Saint, it's really difficult for Saint because she gets Patch back, you know, she loses her best friend and then she gets him back, and the boy that comes back isn't the boy that went away. And I think those were some of the hardest scenes to write in the book, because she wants to pick up where they left off, and he's had 300 days of trauma, and all of a sudden comes out of the dark someone else and with this purpose, you know, and his purpose is, you know, the kind of highest calling. There is someone whose life depends on him, and he knows that he is her only hope, this girl, because no one believes that she's real. And so Saint has to sacrifice, firstly, that part of herself, you know, that wants to be with him romantically, because he doesn't need that from her. What he needs is kind of for her to help him go on this crazy journey. And in order to do that, she has to sacrifice so much, because she's a girl that is brilliant in so many ways and is heading for an Ivy League school and, you know, and a kind of gilded future. And she takes a detour. You know, her life completely detours because she joins him on this journey, because she knows she wants to bring all of him back.
1: As you were talking, Chris, I started thinking about the antagonists of this story, and I think there are a couple, but without spoiling anything, I'm curious about how you think about writing, I'll just call them bad guys. Like, do you feel like we as readers should empathize with all of your characters in some sense? Do you, as the writer, have to empathize with all of your characters in some sense in order to write them realistically? How do you feel about that?
0: It's a good question. I think if you give, it depends how much you give to the reader. You know, how
1: What do you
0: much do
1: mean?
0: you, like, let's say you have someone that does something terrible. So say there's a murder in the book and you have a murderer. How much are you going to give the reader of that murderer? How much of the story are you going to devote to his background and where he came from? Because there's always context to every
1: Sure.
0: act. And if you kind of starve him of that, he's only going to be this one-dimensional bad person, and that might be fine because the thing that he's done is so bad that it doesn't warrant understanding or any kind of compassion. But, you know, the more time you spend with someone, the harder it should be to put them in a box. You know, good and bad don't really apply if you follow someone over a lifetime. And it's really interesting because I did an event in a prison in the UK, and it was my first ever prison event. And it was a maximum security. Everyone there had murdered someone. And I went and I did the event not knowing what to expect. And they had a really well-stocked, amazing library in the middle of the prison, so there were no windows. But publishers send them books, you know, early books. And so it was really a brilliant library, and all of the people came, and this German man interviewed me, and it was like the questions were incredibly, knew the book inside out, but really perceptive. And then, you know, you easily forget what the person has done, because you're just talking to them about something that you both like, you know, or love. And so at the end of it, I asked him why he was there, because it just didn't make sense to me. And he said, oh, I killed someone and then they let me out and I had to do it again. And he just phrased it like that, and it was really chilling, and it was a reminder, you know, of the different sides to people. And then I ended up there for the afternoon and spoke to most of the people, and they're just normal conversations. You would never guess at all what's happened. But then I went out and I Googled lots of the people that were there, and they'd almost none of them had told me the truth about what they had done. And yeah, they'd spun it in a different way. And I thought it's just an exaggerated version of what all of us do. You know, you kind of project the shiniest, best side of yourself when you meet someone new, and you hold back, you know, what you don't want someone to know about you. So that's what you do when you're writing these characters.
1: What kind of research did you do for, because a prison is part of this book, prison scenes are in this book, what kind of research did you do for those?
0: I watched The Shawshank Redemption. No, I endless readings. You know, there's so many biographies of people that have been incarcerated for, you know, for their whole lives or for a significant amount of

0: the time.
1: Yeah.
0: So I drowned myself in that, and the kind of dehumanizing, you know, that goes on.
1: I feel like I'm getting a little off track here, but when you entered, it sounds like you've interviewed in more than one prison then?
0: Only that one in person. I've done some Q&As, like.
1: Okay, did the research and the reality of the prisons that you zoomed in on, or in this one prison, did they match for you, or were there a lot? Yeah, they did.
0: Yeah,
1: wow.
0: Almost an exact. And I think it's a really hard, unless you've been to one, it's like a maximum security, it's really hard to explain.
1: Yeah.
0: It's just a feeling, a kind of bleakness. And it begins as soon as you go through like the four sets of gates that you have to go in, you know, like you're on the edge of a society. And definitely, you know, that is how Patch feels in the book.
1: Yeah. You didn't go to university or get your MFA.
0: I didn't know what an MFA was recently. So I did this thing in, I was doing a Read with Jenna thing in Nashville. And I was with all the other authors backstage, and they were all talking about their MFAs, and I had to Google it on my phone to find out what an MFA is.
1: I'm wondering then, you know, you talked about the first time you sat down to write this story, sort of healing, healing writing. But who, as in which authors then, taught you to write? What books did you look to or read to develop the voice, the style that we can read now?
0: So it came a lot later. You know, I stopped writing again. You know, as soon as I felt kind of better or well enough to not need to write anymore, I didn't want to write. You know, I put it behind me, and I was about 20 years old, and I needed to do something with the rest of my life. And I had no idea what to do. And just by chance, I write a lot about sliding doors moments, you know, those decisions you make, you know, you miss an alarm, you know, your alarm doesn't go off, you miss a job interview, you walk into a bar, you meet the love of your life, you know, these things when your life just turns completely unexpectedly. And I just so happened to pick up a newspaper and saw an article about a stockbroker, and there was a photograph of this guy, and he had a Ferrari and he had a yacht, and I thought, I'm going to be a stockbroker. You know, what could be simpler for the man with an grade N in economics that is terrible at maths? And so I went into the city, and I truly believed I could be a stockbroker, and I got thrown out of every bank, like no one would give me an interview. And one company took pity on me, and they gave me a job as a junior broker. And so my job was client entertaining, which was going out and drinking and taking drugs, and I was really good at it. I'd been training for this throughout my teens. So I did that for a year, and I really wanted to work it on the trading floor. You know, I used to beg my boss to give me a shot on the trading desk. And one day he said, on Monday, you can sit on the trading desk, but if you lose $20,000, you stop trading. And so I told my parents and my friends, I'm going to be a trader. I went in Monday morning. I was really excited, and I lost $2 million. And I did it in the first 5 minutes of the day. And because as a kid I'd learned if something bad happens, don't tell anyone. I didn't tell anyone, which is illegal. And one of my friends worked in the back office, so I said to him, if you hide this loss, I'll make it back, which is also illegal. And that's the Patch side of me, you know, that just this single track, you know, I need to make this right, nothing else matters, doesn't matter that it's illegal, you know, I'm going to fix it. And of course I couldn't fix it, so I kept going into the office for about 3 months, losing more and more money. And eventually came in one day, and everyone was waiting for me around a boardroom table, you know, the bosses, the lawyers. And they sat me down and they said, if you pay back half the money, we won't go to the police. So I signed a contract, and I was 24, and I was in $1 million of debt. And I was getting married at the time, and everyone thought I was this big, successful stockbroker. So the wedding was like this huge, sprawling wedding that I put on my credit cards, because I didn't want to tell anyone what had happened, because I'd learned as a kid, you know, don't say anything. And so that was the first time I went back to writing. So 5 years after I'd been stabbed, I went back to writing again because I was so stressed. And it took me 4 years to pay the money back, and I paid it back, and I still have the piece of paper that tells me I'm debt free.
1: Wow.
0: And I use it whenever I'm stressed, and just think it could be much worse. And and so then I was nearly 30 years old, and I had everything that I thought that a kid like me would never get. I had a nice house, nice car, I was married, kid, you know, just the perfect kind of picture of success. You know, I didn't think my life would turn out like that, but I was really miserable, and I mean, like, properly, like, deeply unhappy. And then I read a book called The Last Child by John Hart, who's an author, an American author, and The Last Child is this beautiful story about a missing person. And that night, I remember reading every interview with John Hart. I got obsessive about it. And John Hart was a successful lawyer, and one day he just quit his job because he wanted to write, because it was the only thing that made him happy. So the next day I quit my job. Because this American author that I've never met before did it. So I went in and I quit my job, and had a very difficult conversation with my now ex-wife about why we had to sell our house and sell our car, because we had no money, because I was going to be a writer. And so then I began to think about writing. You know, how do you write a book? How do you get an agent? I knew none of this. I didn't go to university, did no MFA, no creative writing courses. I just knew what this kind of story I wanted to tell. And so for 10 years, I worked three jobs and missed most of my kids. You know, every single Christmas play, every birthday, I was never there. I was just working because we had no money, and it's incredibly hard to make money as an author. And so I wrote two books, Tall Oaks and All the Wicked Girls, and they did well critically, but commercially they didn't sell. And so I was making way less than the living wage. And then I had this file on my computer, and it was called Duchess, because that was the character that I'd written when I was 19 years old. When you had to do this writing as therapy thing, you had to change everything, make yourself the polar opposite. I was a teenage boy living in London going through a difficult time. I wrote a teenage girl living in Montana going through a difficult time. And I'd been putting off going back to this story because it was so difficult, because it reminded me of the worst times in my life. And I'd been writing this girl's story off and on whenever I was stressed for 20 years. And by book three, I was ready to do it. I was ready to go back. So I went back and I spent 5 years writing We Begin at the End whilst working three jobs. And then that book was a New York Times bestseller 20 years later and completely changed my life. So when I talk about the sliding doors moments and finding your way, you know, I definitely did.
1: Quit your jobs, become writers.
0: That's what I'm saying.
1: That's the moral of the story. I want to give our audience an opportunity to ask you questions too, Chris, but I'm wondering, I asked you at the very top how your book tour changed the way that you relate to this book, changed the way you see the characters. I'm curious about how this book, writing this book, whether it's technically or the closeness you have to these characters, how this book has changed what you're doing now, what you're writing now, what you plan to write.
0: It's unbelievable, you know, what the book has done. And it's changed my life in ways that I can't comprehend. Like, I found out that, so Jenna Bush Hager, who is George Bush's daughter, she picked it for a book club, and then I met her, and she said, oh, my dad is a really big fan of the book, and I thought, your dad the president. And then I found out that Bill Clinton had read We Begin at the End, and then Jill Biden was pictured reading All the Colours of the Dark on the beach. So, you know, president-wise, I'm doing really well. And then I was doing a thing in Kennebunkport, which is where the Bushes have their family home. And I was doing this thing for the Barbara Bush Centennial. And I went to this party in the compound. And firstly, they have to do Secret Service background checks. And I'd been arrested a few times when I was younger, and I thought, there's no way they're going to let me in. So I came up to the gate, and the gate just opened, and I thought, I've sneaked in. And then we were in one of the Bush family's houses. George Bush's house, President Bush's house, is on the furthest part of the, kind of juts out into the sea. It's this huge house, and we didn't think he would be there. And then he just appeared beside me, and he gave an impromptu speech and then shook my hand and said, do you want to come and see my paintings, my artwork? And so he took me to the house and showed me around, you know, the paintings. He's a really talented painter. And that was a moment, like, for a kid like me.
1: How surreal.
0: Yeah, it was just one of those moments where you think, you know, the president is giving me a tour of his house. And, you know, like, how does this happen? And it's the power of art and the power of storytelling. And, you know, and that's how I can track my life, you know. exactly from, you know, having my arm broken to now, to writing a story that I never would have been able to write, characters that I never would have been able to write had I not been through some of the things that they've been through. So it's changed my life in ways I can't comprehend and probably made me a better writer now. There's no way I could have written this as my debut. It's the best book I've written. And yeah, leaves me with a problem following it.
1: That is all my questions. Those are mine.
0: And they were great questions. They were really great
1: questions. Thanks. You're a great storyteller on and off the page. Yeah, wonderful. Do you, our audience, have any questions for Chris? I know so many of you have read this book, so. Yeah, do you want to introduce yourself too before you say your question? You can just say your first name.
2: Joe, but it's Joe. The book that you wrote, or that you read, Writing Therapy, can you tell me the actual title?
0: Yeah, I've been searching for that my entire life and I can't find it.
1: Oh no.
0: So I know, it was an old book when I borrowed it, and I've like people message me all the time with their idea of what it might be, and I worked in a library and I searched through the archives and I can't find. There are lots of books on writing as therapy, but I cannot find that exact book. Yeah, so I'm still looking for it. So if I ever find it, I will post it somewhere.
1: It's a mystery fitting of you as a person, I think.
0: Yeah.
3: Mm-hmm. I'm Russ.
1: Yeah.
3: I've got a question that has about three parts to it, so hang in there with me.
0: Okay.
3: So I think I heard you say earlier that you believe that people are inherently good. Mm-hmm. And then you told us about all these people who have done horrible things to you personally or in the world at large that you met in prison. So how do you believe that individuals are inherently good, to every individual, or are you talking about humanity more generally? And how does that play out in the world at large, and specifically, how does it play out in your characters?
0: That's a really good question. Mm-hmm. So I believe probably that humanity, you know, we're all capable of goodness. And certainly I have taken wrong turns in my life, for sure, and I'm completely messed up, and I do it constantly. But if I write a book about a child that is in trouble, everyone goes into that book, reading that book, hoping that child finds their way. You know, that's innate, you know, to want someone to succeed, especially a child. And then when I meet the people in prison and they've done these horrible things, there is context there, but that doesn't always matter, because sometimes the thing that they've done is so bad, you know, that it doesn't matter what's come before it or what goes after it. It will always be the thing that defines them. And so I suppose it's about opening my mind enough to see that my mum's boyfriend took a wrong turn somewhere, you know, and I was on the receiving end of it. And I would hope that, you know, he's found his way. You know, people ask me all the time, what would I say to the person that stabbed me? And I don't have any kind of anger. I just think that we met at the exact wrong time. And I would hope that he's, you know, done something better or learned from what happened. And I would hope that my mum's boyfriend learned from what happened. But it just feels too wasteful to hate. And, you know, to have that anger, it feels so wasteful. It's such a wasted emotion. So I chose to do something productive with it. And I choose to see that I was supposed to write this book, you know, and it was supposed to change my life and the lives of my kids. And I couldn't have done that had these bad things not happened to me. You know, there's always an angle, and I will always try and find it.
1: Thank you so much for joining me. This was such a pleasure.
0: Thank you.
1: And thank you so much for the book.
4: 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This double episode was produced in partnership with Chapter One Bookstore in Hamilton, Montana. It was produced by Chris Moyles and me. I'm your host, Lauren Korn. Chris also engineered this episode. The artwork for The Right Question was designed by Molly Russell. 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Many thanks to Humanities Montana for supporting this program since 2008. And thank you for listening. The Right Question is a production of Montana Public Radio.
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0: Coming up, why be reasonable?
1: Because society couldn't function without it. That's why there's a reasonable person standard in the law, and proof beyond a reasonable doubt.
0: But everyone's different. Who gets to say what's reasonable?
1: Reasonable people.
0: Now we're just going around in circles.
1: Why be reasonable? 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

0: being from Lexington, I'm familiar with a decent amount of equine jargon, but I hadn't heard this phrase before, so I thought about calling you all and seeing if you had and maybe knew a little history on it.
1: I would like to know what the origin is of a word, and I cannot spell it, but the word is defugalty.
2: And so I called her and I said, well, if that doesn't take the cake, and then all of a sudden I realized, where did that come from?
3: This is an expression that my husband, as an endearing term, has been calling me for the last 20 years, like whippersnapper.
4: Gesture, how do you communicate to those people?
5: And by gesture, we mean not the middle finger, but something
4: That's
5: polite.
4: Right. That's right. How do you do it politely?
5: Coming up next on Away With Words.
0: He looked at me as if I might be joking.

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1: And I'm David Moore.
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0: Today we're reading a reflection on the uncertain waters in the West from Wilbur Wood, a poet, essayist, journalist, and teacher living in Roundup, Montana. He writes,
1: "Hoping the sky won't cloud up and rain is a sentiment I understand in, say, Portland, Oregon. But in more arid climates, such hope can be dangerous. Take the Musselshell Valley of central Montana, for instance. Often we are so deprived of rain that our river in summer dwindles to a trickle between shallow pools. However, in 2011, we learned or relearned that it can also swell into a lake. Winter's cold and snow lingered into spring. Snow became rain. Farmers couldn't plow wet fields. Gardeners grew mostly frustration. By mid-May, snowmelt and unrelenting rains nudged the Musselshell out of its banks. More than a century ago, the Milwaukee Railroad pushing west chose not to construct 100 bridges over 100 miles of meandering river. Instead, they straightened out the curves on the south side of the river, dumping in rocks and dirt to lay track. This engineering marvel isolated the river bends on the north side of the valley and forced the river to carve a straighter, swifter channel down the south side. The legacy? An eroding watershed that holds less water in dry times, yet cannot slow down rising waters. The Milwaukee pulled up track in 1981, but the abandoned roadbed still serves as a levee. However, two recent surges in late May, early June, raised the river 2 feet higher than ever recorded, breaching levees, inundating houses, barns, fields, washing out roads, bridges, irrigation ditches, fences, furniture, even propane tanks, the detritus of people's lives, roiled downstream. Such powerful waters would have overwhelmed even the pre-railroad valley. For weeks, those of us perched above the flood could not travel far in any direction. Still, this sudden lake filling our valley did bring lessons in riparian reality and a gift, a profusion of frogs. For weeks, their evening song throbbed as we tended our gardens. Eventually, waters and frog song receded to mud and memory. Gardens drank no more from the sky, and we resumed living in country where wishes for dry weather tend to be granted.
0: Wood reminds us how much the uncertainty of water levels can impact our annual adjustments to seasons in the West.
1: While Wood's reflection prowls the edges of the sudden lake that filled the Musselshell Valley in 2011, he pairs his reflection with a sonnet titled "The Flood" by John Clare. This 19th century British poet paints a scene of ominous waters.
0: The flood. Waves trough, rebound, and furious boil again, like plunging monsters rising underneath, who at the top curl up a shaggy mane, a moment catching at a surer breath, then plunging headlong down and down, and on each following whirls the shadow of the last. And other monsters rise when those are gone, crest their fringed waves, plunge onward, and are past. The chill air comes around me oceanly. From bank to bank the water strife is spread. Strange birds, like snow spots o'er the whizzing sea, hang where the wild duck hurried past and fled. On roars the flood, all restless to be free, like trouble wandering to eternity.
1: A sonnet by John Clare.
0: Reflections West is produced by Lisa Simon and co-hosted by David Moore.
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2: You're listening to Away with Words, the show about language and how we use it. I'm Grant Barrett.
3: And I'm Martha Barnett. Grant, do you remember a movie from the 1980s called The Dresser? It starred Albert Finney as a Shakespearean actor and Tom Courtney as his dresser, that is the guy who helps him get ready to go on stage each night. Does that ring a bell?
2: Vaguely, Albert Finney, he's great, so maybe it's something I saw.
3: Yeah, I have a vague memory of that movie being kind of heavy. These days, you'll also see The Dresser performed as a play. And recently, a New Mexico paper published a story about a local run of that play. But it seems that the headline writer hadn't really paid attention to the plot, because the headline originally read, "The Dresser centers on relationship between actor and furniture."
2: Oh, no. It's not furniture. It's someone who helps someone else dress to put on clothes.
3: Yes, as we always say on the show, words can have more than one meaning.
2: Yes. The life of a reporter.
3: Yes, you live in mortal dread of making a mistake like that and having to correct it for everybody to see. Of course, the good thing about making mistakes online is that this was quickly corrected to "play centers on the relationship between an aging actor and his dresser." But the bad thing about publishing stories online is that people can still dig them up and take screenshots.
2: Absolutely. Reporters, everyone sees your work. They see your errors. Of course, that's true for radio hosts as well, as you and I both know.
3: Our listeners will let us know if we goof, that's for sure.
2: Yeah, or if we put out I don't know how I would know this, but if we put out a newsletter with a typo in it and it goes out to tens of thousands of people, boy, will they reply. Thank you for letting us know. We always do appreciate it. You know, and you make gaffes too, and sometimes they're hilarious. And if you can laugh at yourself, well, let us laugh, too. Send your gaffes to words@waywardradio.org or call us on the phone, 877-929-9673. 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
3: Hello, you have a way with words.
4: Hello, this is Magali, and I am calling from Fairbanks, Alaska.
3: Hello, Margali, Fairbanks, Alaska, one of my new favorite places.
4: Well, so I have something that I've been meaning to ask you for a while. This is an expression that my husband, as an endearing term, has been calling me for the last 20 years, like whippersnapper. I might not say it very well, but whippersnapper. So I'm wondering, where does it come from and what does it mean exactly? If you could enlighten me, that would be great.
3: And what kind of context would he use this term in?
4: Oh, just when he's, I think, like, you know, affectionately, just, you know, instead of calling me sweetie or you know, like when we are just talking about different things, in that kind of context.
3: Okay.
2: All right. That's got an interesting history to it. It goes back to, there was a fad in the 17th century in England where young men would race horses. And this is typically, as you might expect, the kind of thing that young men would do. Anytime there's something to be raised, young men will do it. And
4: of course,
2: they would crack whips to make the horses go faster. Not necessarily crack the whips on the horses, but, you know, the whips go so fast they make the loud snapping sound as they pass the speed of sound. They make a pop, a huge pop. And there was a fad for those with money, lots of money, to spend it on teams of faster horses and expensive coaches and to race them all at high speeds. And they would perfect their whipping technique to know just how to whip it and to touch the animal with it to get it to move without disturbing the ones next to it. So sometimes they would whip the animal. For other young men who were poor and didn't have money, it was kind of a case of all whip and no equines, to coin a phrase. They would make themselves seem like expert horse racers who just happened to be away from their mounts and coaches. And they would stroll around with the whips, even though they didn't own horses and they didn't own carriages. And so they would walk around with these whips, snapping them, whipping them and snapping them. And so they became known as whippersnappers. And the expression started as whippersnapper, but there was another term before it called snippersnapper, which was a much older expression, which meant a young, arrogant man, which probably influenced whipsnapper to become whippersnapper. And so what it referred to was a young man with a lot of attitude who went around snapping whips and causing commotions.
4: All right. Well, I hope I didn't get that. I didn't call that because of my attitude. I doubt it, but it's the history of the word is just fascinating, actually.
2: Yeah.
3: Yeah, you know, so, I often think of that word being coupled with another adjective, you know, like young whippersnapper or little whippersnapper,
4: right,
3: or something like that. Did your husband use it that way?
4: That's correct, yes. And also he has been using that because his father would call him like that. His father would use that on him as well as he was growing up.
3: Ah, uh-huh, uh-huh. Now yeah. He uses it affectionately with you, my little whippersnapper or something like that?
4: That is exactly correct, Martha, yes.
2: So, Magali, let me ask you a question. Vous êtes en française, oui?
4: Je suis française, oui. Mm-hmm.
2: Okay, so there's a French word which is a roughly equivalent to whippersnapper, and it's freluquet, F-R-E-L-U-Q-U-E-T, and it's an old-fashioned word, and it means a young, pretentious man, and that's roughly what whippersnapper means in French.
4: Oh, my goodness, freluquet, okay, that makes sense. I mean, it was used, you know, like in the French literature, more like in the olden days. Oh, I just love it. This is great.
2: Yeah.
4: But no, I really appreciate your help with making me understand. I could have looked it up, but I thought better to have it from your own words.
2: Yes, it's more fun to goof around, isn't it?
3: Margalie, I have one more question for you. If he calls you a whippersnapper, what do you call him?
4: Smarty pants.
3: Smarty pants.
2: Smarty pants.
4: Would that be adequate? I hope it will be.
2: Yes, perfect. He's
3: probably
2: he's too big for his britches.
4: I love that too, and of course the context is all, you know, affectionately context, of course, you know.
2: Of course. Sounds very loving both directions.
4: And we just love listening, you know, to your radio show every Saturday, so thank you very much.
2: Oh, that's very nice.
3: Thanks for calling.
4: You. Take care. Bye-bye.
3: Okay, au revoir. 877-929-9673.
2: Hello, you have a way with words.
5: Hi, this is Alice Sullivan in South Carolina, Aiken.
2: Hi, Alice. Welcome to the show.
5: I would like to know what the origin is of a word, and I cannot spell it, but the word is defugalty.
3: Defugalty.
2: Defugalty.
3: Tell us more about that.
5: I worked for the Department of Navy for 27 years. And frequently, the sailors, in the beginning, it was in a Navy school, and the sailors would come and ask, what's the defugalty? Or the defugalty is this and this. It was in place of, I think, the problem. What's the problem?
3: Mm-hmm.
5: At one point, I also was watching a TV show, and this woman was talking about her husband, and she said that her husband said something about the defugalty. But I can't prove to my sister that it is really a word. But I think it is.
3: You think it is because you've heard people use it to mean the problem.
5: Right. Right. Okay. And that's what I tell my sister.
3: Okay. Yeah, but it's hard to search for because how in the world do you spell defugalty?
5: I don't know. One time I was able to figure it out, and my sister found it, but she still won't admit that it's a real word. She's never heard it before.
2: Defugalty.
3: Defugalty.
2: I think Martha's got good news for you, Alice.
3: Yeah, it's an intentional mispronunciation of the word difficulty.
5: Okay. That was what the sailors were doing, and I could see sailors mispronouncing things on purpose.
3: Sure, you got to pass the time some way, right? Yeah, you know how difficulty is spelled, and there are lots of different spellings of this intentional mispronunciation, like defugalty or defulgaty, defulgity. There are lots of different versions of this, but it's just an example of wordplay. You know, when you say something incorrectly and you do it on purpose, or you do it on porpoise, right?
5: Yeah, on porpoise. That's
2: just to make something mundane seem funny, or maybe seem funnily important.
5: But I love it.
3: Well, what a coinky dink.
5: Yeah, no, that's a good one, too. Oh, neat.
2: The most extreme version we know of this is Kafugelty with a C at the beginning. Kafugelty.
5: Well, now that's fun.
2: What's the Kafugelty with defugelty?
5: Well, next time I run across a sailor, I'm going to have to punch him.
2: There we go. Yeah. But it's in some slang dictionaries and dialect dictionaries. The problem is you got to go for those specialty dictionaries if you want to prove it exists. And just tell your sister, if people use it and you understand it, it's a word.
5: That's what I told her, but she won't listen to me. She's my baby sister.
3: Well, Alice, we're happy to help you with your defugelty.
2: We're happy to help you.
5: Thank you so much.
2: All right. Bye-bye.
5: Bye-bye.
2: If you're having defugulty or kafugulty with a word or phrase, 877-929-9673, or find all of our past episodes on our website at waywardradio.org.

0: listeners are still sending us suggestions for how to apologize to another driver in traffic. You know, for example, if you cut them off, do you gesture? How do you communicate to those people?
1: And by gesture, we mean not the middle finger, but something
0: That's
1: polite.
0: Right. That's right. How do you do it politely? And we got a suggestion from Vasily Sharapov, who lives in Waltham, Massachusetts. And his suggestion, if you cut somebody off in traffic, is to flash your lights once. But Vasily went further than that. He wrote a poem just for us, and I wanted to share it with you. If you've offended your fellow man while driving on the highway, you merely lapsed your attention span and wish to tell them some way. Be not mistaken for troglodytes with this kind intervention. A single flash of the hazard lights will speak to your intention.
1: Oh, that's nice.
0: Yeah.
1: Very good.
0: Yeah, I appreciate he took the time to spell it out that way.
1: Yeah, when it's dark or twilight, I sometimes do a flash of the lights, the flash of the brights to say, go ahead or okay or mm-hmm. I see you. So yeah, mm-hmm. that would work. There's kind of a one-note positive message when you flash your lights.
0: Yeah, yeah. We can all use more civility on the roadways, right?
1: Mm-hmm. Yeah, we'd still love to hear what you do when you just want to, you know, do a positive acknowledgement to the other driver that, yeah, I know I messed up, but I didn't mean it. It's nothing personal. Hit us up, words@waywardradio.org or 877-929-9673.

0: You're listening to Away with Words, the show about language and how we use it. I'm Martha Barnett.
1: And I'm Grant Barrett. And here he is, the fabulous quiz guy, John Chinesky. Hi, John.
2: Hey, Martha. Hey, Grant.
0: Hey.
1: Hey, buddy. What's up?
2: Well, you know, I host pub trivia every week at a place here in New York, and it's a lot of fun. One of our rounds that we do as part of our five-round night is called Name Three, and it's sort of a tri-bon thing. And I give you three words. You tell me what they have in common. There's lots of names for these. They call it, you know, triple threat or whatever. I call it the missing link here today because we need our own thing. So a missing link. I'm going to name three things, and you tell me the link that those three things share, okay?
1: And is it going to be a word or an idea? What are we talking about here?
2: Yeah, it'll be mostly word-related, but there's some trivia involved. It's like, for instance, if I said, well, this is not word-related, but if I said, you know, Jefferson, Washington, Franklin, and you said, you know, dead white guys, not specific enough. You have to go a little more, you know, founding fathers, things like that.
1: Okay, gotcha. Okay?
2: Here's the first one. Numbers, Acts, Judges.
1: Oh, books of the Bible.
2: Books of the Bible, which also are things, which is good. How about samosa, pierogi, kreplak?
1: Oh, all food. Little kind of closed meat-filled hand food.
2: Right. Closed meat-filled. It's almost exactly what I have written here. Closed meat-filled hand food.
1: What's the official name? Some kind of dumpling almost, right?
2: Dumpling is the word I was waiting for, yes.
1: Yeah, but they don't always... Nice. I'll argue later about what a dumpling is.
0: Oh,
2: that's
0: no.
2: All right. It's all good. It's counts in the plus column. Here we go. Bandstand, buffalo, pie.
0: American
2: what? American blank.
0: Bandstand.
2: Yes, American bandstand, American buffalo, and American pie. Very good. How about Bible box, roll top, secretary?
1: Oh, types of desks.
0: Mm-hmm.
2: Types of desks is right. Bible box. Can you describe a Bible box for me?
1: I don't know it. I just knew the other two.
2: Okay.
0: Yep, me too.
2: Now, it's sort of like a lap desk, like a box with a lid, but like a big heavy wooden one that you put in front of you.
0: Huh,
2: how about
0: know
2: this?
0: That.
2: This one's very simple. K, G, M.
0: Letters.
2: Letters is a good start.
0: Consonants.
1: Are they letters? Or are we spelling these out as words?
2: Yes, they are letters. No, they're letters. Yeah. Let's put it this way. Letters that all stand for the same thing.
1: Oh, thousands?
2: Yes, thousands.
0: Oh,
2: all three
0: good.
2: Of those stand for a thousand.
1: What does E stand for a thousand? Oh, no, it wasn't E. It was M, sorry.
2: M, right.
1: Gotcha. There we go, yeah.
2: Finally, raspberry, answer, Neil.
0: How are you spelling Neil?
2: K-N-E-E-L, Neil.
0: Raspberry, answer.
1: Silent letters.
2: Yes, silent letters.
0: Oh,
2: raspberry is
1: the silent S.
0: P.
1: Or P.
2: Silent P, right? Or answer.
0: P. W.
2: W and Neil.
1: Okay.
2: The K, which was silent until I spelled it earlier in the
1: clue. Neil.
2: And that's your missing links for today, guys. You
0: good
2: were fantastic.
0: Stuff.
2: Nice work.
1: Thanks,
0: thank you
1: John.
0: So
1: really
0: much,
1: appreciate
0: John.
1: It. This is a show about language and how we use it. Give us a call, 877-929-9673. 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
0: Hello, you have a way with words.
3: Hi, this is Alex from Lexington, Kentucky.
4: Hi, Alex in Lexington. Welcome to the show.
0: What's on your mind, Alex?
3: I was talking with a coworker of mine the other day, and she described a present as a side saddle gift. And being from Lexington, I'm familiar with a decent amount of equine jargon, but I hadn't heard this phrase before, so I thought about calling you all and seeing if you had and maybe knew a little history on it.
0: So talking about a side saddle gift, what does that mean? How did they use it in context?
3: A side saddle is instead of a traditional saddle where you might be facing front or forward on the horse with both legs on each side, a side saddle allows you to put both of your legs on one side. So it was traditionally used by a woman with like a big dress. That way they could ride a horse but have the kind of big hoopy dress on them. And in the context, it was used to describe a present given by someone to a partner or a recipient, but the real ultimate benefactor of the present was the person giving it. So in the, I guess, the way it was explained to me was that, you know, a wife may give her husband a side saddle, but in reality, she's going to be the only one using it. So it's a gift that really kind of comes back to only benefit you.
0: Exactly.
4: Right.
0: Yes, it's a gift that the giver gives and then ends up using at least as much as the recipient does. There's another great example of this in a newspaper from 1966. There's a column in the Daily Oklahoman where this woman is talking about how when she was a child, her family had a relative who showed up quite often for surprise visits and expected to stay a long time each time. And one year, the Christmas gift that this relative brought for them was a luggage rack. And obviously, you know, that's supposed to be a thoughtful gift for the family. But hey, who's the person who's going to end up using the luggage rack? It's that person.
4: Right.
0: And yes, it comes from that idea of a side saddle. You know, a woman who keeps asking her husband for a new side saddle and he keeps saying, no, you don't need one. And then come Christmas Day, what does she give him? Here, darling, a lovely side saddle.
4: But it's not a widespread term, though, is it?
0: No, it's not that widespread, but we do see instances of it, and it's taking matters into your own hands.
3: I had never heard it before. When I explained, I had asked my family about it, and while they hadn't heard the phrase, when I had kind of gave them a little context, they had definitely been familiar and received side saddle gifts before.
0: Yeah. I mean, as Grant said, it's not that common, but I'm just so glad to know that there's a term for this because I think we've all experienced it and now we have a term for it.
4: Yeah. I think when you become an adult, couples, a lot of the gifts you give each other are side saddle gifts on purpose, where you buy things for the house and you just address it to your partner. Oh, there's the new cushions for the dining set. Addressed to
0: Here's
4: your
0: a dustbuster.
4: Yeah, exactly. It's not that you want them to use it, just the house needed one.
3: I appreciate you all giving me some a bit more illustration to it, because I like the phrase, and I definitely hope to maybe use it in the future, and I'm glad there's a name for kind of the experience you've all had.
4: I think you bringing it to the radio show will put this in the mouths and ears of a lot of people, so there's a good chance we've given it new life.
3: Well, that's exciting.
0: Well, thank you for calling from the Bluegrass.
3: Thanks for talking with me.
4: You know, it wouldn't be a side saddle gift if you called us and asked us a question, because Martha and I love to get those kinds of questions. 877-929-9673. 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Kelly Davis, a fantastic journalist here in San Diego, tweeted something that I have to share with you, Martha. She says, and the prize for the best automated transcription error goes to, quote, Serious Mental Elvis.
0: Serious Mental Elvis?
4: Yeah, it was supposed to be Serious Mental Illness.
0: Oh.
4: And I'm just imagining this guy in a white spangly suit just shaking his hips in your head. He's up there dancing. So instead of an earworm, you have an
0: right.
4: ear Elvis up
0: he
4: there.
0: He never leaves.
4: He never leaves. It's just like a whole lot of shaking going on in your head.
0: 877-929-9673. Hello, you have a way with words.
5: Hello, this is Trinette Wiggins calling from Virginia Beach, Virginia. So my daughter recently had a baby, and I was putting him to sleep, and I started to say, dodo the baby. And it occurred to me I hadn't heard it since she was a baby when I used to sing it to her, and I kind of heard it because I grew up in southern Louisiana, so it was a thing we said, but I just never heard it anywhere else. I was wondering where did dodo come from. Seems to relate to putting babies to sleep with dodo. So dodo yeah. the baby or let's go dodo.
4: Yeah, that's familiar to me. But, you know, did you sing a nursery rhyme?
5: No, it wasn't a nursery rhyme. It would just be like we'll tell the baby let's go dodo or while you're rocking them, I would just sing like dodo the baby. So it wasn't anything like a song. It was just something we said that meant it was time to go to sleep.
4: Yeah, are you from that part of the United States, from down in the French-speaking part of New Orleans or Baton Rouge down that way?
5: Yes, so I'm from a small town in Ascension Parish, and it's like halfway between New Orleans and Baton Rouge.
4: Yeah, it makes a lot of sense because that comes from the French. And it's a classic nursery word or a child's word to mean to sleep. And it's used throughout the French-speaking world. You'll find it in Quebec. You'll find it in the French and French Creole spoken in the Caribbean. You'll find it even in Mauritian Creole on Mauritius. And it's even popped up in migrations into South African English and Afrikaans from people who have settled there from various French-speaking parts of the world. So it's widely used, and it's kind of a corruption of possibly two words, both which mean to nod or to dandle, like to dandle a child on your knee, and both kind of influenced by dormir, which means to sleep. A little bit of reduplication, which means doubling of a sound or a syllable. So, dodeligné and dediné are the two verbs. So, sometimes it's dodu, D-O-D-U, but usually it's D-O-D-O, dodo. And I asked about the nursery rhyme, and I don't know this nursery rhyme well. I wasn't raised in a French-speaking household, but there is one, and it's just basically, sleep, baby sleep, the baby will soon go to sleep. There's a white chicken in the barn. He'll make a little crow for the child who will soon go dodo.
5: Oh, wow. No, I've never heard that before.
4: You can find that if you look it up on YouTube, if you want to learn it to sing to your grandchild. Just look up the phrase dodo, l'enfant do. L'enfant is L'ENFANT DO.
5: Okay, I sure will do that.
0: Trinette, I love the image of you holding this baby and rocking the baby to sleep and then having this sort of linguistic heirloom pop up, that you remember from your own childhood and all of a sudden there it is with this baby in your arms.
5: Yeah, I even asked my daughter, I said, do you remember, me saying that or singing? And she's like, not really, but I've heard it before. She was born in Louisiana, but she's mostly been raised in Virginia.
4: That's lovely. Yeah, those little bits just stick around in the last generations, don't they?
5: Yeah. Thank you. I'm definitely going to look up that nursery rhyme.
4: Yeah, give the little take a smooch and a squeeze for us, will you?
5: I sure will.
0: Okay.
4: All right, take care now.
0: Thank you so much for calling.
5: All right, thank you.
4: Call us 877-929-9673. 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
0: Hello, you have a way with words.
6: Hi, my name is Larry. I'm in Irvington, New York.
0: Well, we're glad to have you. What's up?
6: So a few years ago, I was in Pennsylvania on vacation with friends around by the Poconos area, I think it was, and bumped into some people, local people from Pennsylvania, started talking. And at one point, one of the guys from Pennsylvania said he was hungry and wanted to eat a hoagie. I said, what's that? I had never heard of a hoagie before. And he looked at me as if I might be joking. He didn't believe that I did not know what a hoagie was. But then he proceeded to explain. He said, you get a piece of Italian bread, you open it up, and then he turned to me and said, and then you get lunch meat. And he said to me, you know what lunch meat is, don't you? And after I assured him that I did know what lunch meat was, and I wasn't totally out of it, he proceeded to say, well, you get things like ham and turkey, and you put it in the bread, and you put lettuce and tomatoes in. And I said, oh, that's a hero. I said, in New York, that's what we call a hero. And then we did order some hoagies, and we had a great lunch. Short time after that, I was talking to my daughter. My daughter was teaching down in Baton Rouge, Louisiana, and she told me that she had had a po' boy. She explained to me that it was basically kind of like a a hero, but with different things in it, like shrimp and all of that. Things from locally from Baton Rouge. So I have not traveled the U.S. much. So my question is, do other parts of the country have different names for what I in New York call a hero?
0: Oh, Larry, you're asking a food question of us. How much time do you have? Are you sitting down?
6: If not, pull up a chair.
4: Yeah. Yeah, get a cushion and a chair, a notepad. This is a big question with a big answer, and it's been well researched by dialectologists, and it's going to just ring a lot of bells for a lot of people because it is this sandwich, with variations, is regional and has been for a long time, and okay. The hoagie, yes, is very Pennsylvania and southern New Jersey, and it has been for a long time. Hero, yes, is very New York. Now, Irving, you said you're in Irvington?
6: Right, but I grew up in Queens, in Astoria.
4: That makes
6: and
4: more
6: Woodside.
4: Sense to me.
6: Mm-hmm.
4: Yeah.
6: Yes.
4: Hero is very New York City and dates back to the 1930s. I found the earliest use of it that anyone knows of in the unpublished manuscript of the Lexicon of Trade Jargon. And then you've got submarine sandwich, which is by far away the most used term in the United States. And it predates the Subway shop, the trade name. So it's older than that company. So it doesn't come from the company. The company took the term that already existed. And then you get terms like grinder, which is used in New England outside of Boston. And you've got older terms which have faded, unfortunately, like torpedo or torp, which used to be common in upstate New York. Unfortunately, it's little used, or zeppelin or zep. Parts of Pennsylvania use that. Po' boy or poor boy in New Orleans, fortunately, is still strong. I'm just slobbering thinking about a catfish po' boy right now. Oh, I can do it. Garibaldi in Wisconsin, they're all yelling at the radio in Wisconsin. I got you, Wisconsin. Don't worry. I'm taking care of you. Muffalata also is another one. I think that's New Orleans as well. Bomber. I think they may still use that in Buffalo, upstate New York. What else, Martha? What am I missing here?
0: Well, in Boston, there's the name that comes from the Italian word spucadella, meaning long roll. Is it spooky?
4: Yeah. Southie uses that, although that's also really faded in use and is really rare to hear anymore. It's very much the older folks using that. It's pretty much been forced out by grinder and sub.
6: Mm-hmm. Jeez, there's a lot more than I realized.
4: Yeah, for a while in Cincinnati, you might have heard rocket. Cuban sandwich in Miami, although it's very different and very specific, and it's about as far away from a sub or hoagie as you can get, but it's still kind of classed in there with it. Yeah, so there's tons of these things.
0: And I have a feeling our listeners are going to chime in with more.
4: Yeah, and that's just the United States. Who knows what they're doing in Canada and Australia and the UK, you know?
0: Yeah, South Africa, yeah. I think it's a Gatsby.
4: Oh, lovely.
6: Thank you for all the information.
4: Yeah, sure. Thanks for calling this. We love the food questions. Larry, thank you so much for sharing your experience with us.
6: All right. Have a good day.
4: Take care.
0: You too.
4: Bye-bye.
0: Bye-bye.
6: All right. Bye-bye.
4: If you feel like I left you out in the list of words for submarine-style sandwiches, by all means, let me know what I forgot. 877-929-9673 or email words@waywardradio.org.

0: One of the things I did was to go multiple times to the University of Alaska's Museum of the North. It's an architectural gem in and of itself and has fascinating exhibits. And I also spent some time hanging out with reindeer, as one does.
1: Like at pubs and nightclubs?
0: No, there's a place outside Fairbanks called Running Reindeer Ranch, and it's run by a family that shares its home with a small herd of reindeer. So I was able to spend a delightful afternoon with them walking in the woods with reindeer. And of course, Grant, I brought you back some very cool language involving these animals. So are you ready?
1: Yep.
0: Okay. First of all, the word reindeer. What exactly is a reindeer? Well, in North America, these animals are called caribou if they're wild, and if they're domesticated, they're called reindeer. And the rein in reindeer comes from an old Norse word that sounds sort of like hrein, which means reindeer itself. And you know, in early English, the word deer was used much more generally than it is today. Deer applied to lots of different little animals with four legs. And it was only later that the word deer became specialized and applied to the animal that we think of as a deer today. So literally, reindeer means something like reindeer animal. It's a little bit redundant. And this was also a surprise. Did you know that reindeer's feet click when they walk?
1: Like they're wearing tap shoes.
0: That's what it sounds like. They have these little tendons that slide over bones in their feet, and they make a clicking noise when they walk. And it may be that this noise helps them stick together in harsh or foggy weather. They're not really sure why they make this noise, but they definitely do. So there really might be more to that song about up on the housetop, click, click, click. That was a light bulb moment
1: for me.
0: That's
1: cool. Bring in the noise, bring in the caribou.
0: And I was thinking about the word antler, too. That's a weird word. And I thought, is that some old Norse word or something? Apparently, it comes from a Latin term, ante ocularis, which means literally before the eyes, which is kind of an odd thought. But there's also an old German word for antler, Augensprossen, which literally means eye sprouts, these things that are sprouting out of your head near your eyes. And finally, Grant, if you ever need an adjective for something that looks like a reindeer or has to do with reindeer, the word you want is rangiferine.
1: Rangiferine. So I could say that tree branch looks rangiferine.
0: Yes, or they wouldn't let poor Rudolph join in any rangiferine games.
1: Perfect. So just to clarify, the rein in reindeer doesn't have to do with weather, and it doesn't have to do with a harness or controlling the animals and telling them which way to go.
0: Exactly. It has to do with an old word that means reindeer.
1: Reindeer. So it's a little bit of a pleonasm. The word itself contains the meaning of the word itself.
0: Exactly.
1: That's cool. Martha, you come back with such delights when you travel. And you sound refreshed. Fairbanks was good to you.
0: You know, I was terrified of the cold weather because I've been a Southern California girl now for a couple of decades.
1: We get spoiled here, don't we?
0: You know, I think we've talked on the show about the expression, there's no bad weather, there's just bad clothing. And it's really true. You should have seen me in my insulated motorcycle suit.
1: Oh, I had a blast. I saw the pictures.
0: There are pictures online, aren't
1: you? You look like Maggie Simpson in her snowsuit. Like you couldn't move. You're just like a little starfish. Martha and I would love to hear about the words you learned when you traveled. 877-929-9673. That's toll-free, 24 hours a day in the United States and Canada. And if you want another way to reach us, there are at least a dozen. Go to waywardradio.org/contact.
0: Hey there, you have a way with words.
2: Hi, I'm Ashley, and I'm calling from Danville, Kentucky. So there's a term that my grandmother has always used, and I've noticed as I've gotten older, my mom and I both use it as well, even though I'm not sure that either of us know what it means exactly. If someone looks really bad, well, a female specifically looks really bad, like pale, maybe hungover or just peaked, she'll say, oh, she looks like a haint. And I've referred to myself that way when I wake up and I look

0: really bad. I'm like, oh, I look like a hange. And I feel like somehow maybe it's related to a haunt. But I'm really not sure.
1: Well, that's a really good guess because you're right.
0: Oh, really?
1: Yeah. The term haint is a dialectical term that means a ghost or evil spirit, and it's probably just a variation of the word haunt.
0: Okay, well, that makes sense. I thought I was probably far off base, but times when, you know, you've woken up with your makeup on and your mascara is smeared and you're pale, and I just always thought, well, it must be a haunt.
1: Yeah, it's not that you ain't looking too good. It's Yeah, particularly in the South and Southeast, you might talk about a house that's hainted or somebody looks like a haint, meaning they look like a ghost. And, you know, I bet our South Carolina listeners in particular are saying, oh, yeah, haints, because in the coastal areas of South Carolina and Georgia, the word haint, meaning a ghost or evil spirit, is well known among the descendants of enslaved Africans, the Geechee Gullah culture there. And there's actually this long tradition there of trying to ward off haints, those evil spirits, with the use of the color haint blue. And you may have seen this on houses in the South. Sometimes people will paint the ceiling of a front porch with sort of a robin's egg blue that's called haint blue. And that's because there's an old belief that a haint can't cross water, or they're so confused by this shade of blue that they think it's water. Isn't that weird?
0: Oh, wow. I love that. That's so interesting. And I have, especially in the older Southern homes.
1: Right.
0: With the large wraparound porches and things. I've seen the ceiling painted a blue like water. Yeah. As far as when it dates back to, do you have any ideas of that?
1: It's been around a while.
2: It's hard to know because so often the pronunciation is independent of the spelling, if that makes sense. Somebody might spell it haunt, but pronounce it haint.
1: Mm-hmm.
0: Oh,
1: but
0: okay.
1: Definitely a long tradition. My Aunt Mazo used to talk about that house is hainted.
2: Hainted.
0: Oh,
2: yeah.
0: Really? Oh, my granny is going to have such a fun time hearing this and knowing, because for a while we picked on her for saying it, and then over the years we've picked it up ourselves. So
1: nice.
0: It's really funny. Fun talking to you guys. I love etymology. That's when I travel, if I'm on a plane, I've got a book. And that's my favorite thing to read on an airplane is about etymology.
2: Oh.
1: Wow. You should fly out and visit with us.
2: Absolutely. You become loaded with information.
0: Oh, that's so fun.
2: All right.
0: Well, thank you.
2: Take care, Ashley.
0: I appreciate it. You too.
2: All right.
0: Thanks so
1: Bye-bye.
0: Much.
1: Bye-bye.
2: Haunt, the verb, goes back to the 12th century in French. So it's got a long history even before it shows up in English. The French etymological dictionaries trace it back from an old Norse word meaning to frequent or find again or to long after, to desperately want.
1: Mm.
2: And it might even refer to the herds of animals in the barn seeking the stable for the winter.
1: Ooh.
2: Yeah. Very interesting, right?
1: Great stuff. Let's talk about language. Give us a call, 877-929-9673. We are still getting responses to our conversation about the phrase, excuse the pig, the hog's out walking. This is what a person who makes a rude noise might say immediately afterward to apologize to people. You know, excuse the pig, the hog's out walking.
2: Right, if somebody burps or passes wind or
1: Yes, and we heard from Robert Scott, who lives in Jacksonville, Florida, and he said he was hoping that we would also talk about things that someone hearing such a noise might say in response. And he writes, when I lived in the UK, the sardonic quip I would hear made most often by someone hearing an unintentional noise would be, "More tea, Vicar?" Is there an American equivalent, I wonder? And it turns out that "more tea, Vicar," you know, pretending as if you're at tea time with a member of the clergy and offering them more tea to distract from whatever happened just before that, is quite a thing. Or you might say, "Good evening, Vicar," or "another cucumber sandwich, Vicar?" And apparently, this was popularized by a British comedian in the 60s and 70s named Dick Emery, who often used this expression, "more tea, Vicar." And in fact, he recorded this goofy song called "The Vicar of Belching by the Sea." Which sounds like a British place, right?
2: Absolutely.
1: I'm from Belching by the Sea. Well, hey, well, we'd love to hear from you. Give us a call, 877-929-9673. Hello, you have a way with words.
3: Well, hello. Pleased to be on the show. This is Edward Van Hall up in Fargo, North Dakota. Frosty Fargo.
1: Frosty Fargo.
2: Frosty Fargo. Like a beer mug in the freezer.
3: Absolutely. Well, I'll tell you what happened. The other day, I was provided a really nice chocolate cake. It was, I think, birthday, and that afternoon at the office, I was thinking about a big slice of cake when I got back home with a cup of coffee, mm-hmm. came home, and the cake was gone, and I was wondering, I thought, oh, sure enough, my wife, Kim, had taken it to the lake, and there I was after a full afternoon of anticipation, no cake. And so called her and I said, well, if that doesn't take the cake. And then all of a sudden I realized, where did that come from?
1: She literally took the cake to the lake.
3: Right. It's something my mom used to say years ago. And I thought, man, I've never said that before. Where did that come from? And so I kind of was intrigued. And I thought, well, I wanted to find out more.
2: And that would be in the same way that someone might say, well, doesn't that beat all? Or, well, isn't that a shame, something like that. It just kind of,
3: that's right.
2: You can't believe that something negative happened.
3: That's
2: but you're
3: right.
2: Not truly angry about it.
3: No, and more just exasperated.
2: Mm-hmm. Exasperated, that's a good word for it. Yeah, this has got a good history, and it's entwined in American history, and it goes back, well, a couple hundred years, and it goes back to, unfortunately, the enslavement of Black Americans. There was a practice called a cakewalk where people would compete for a cake by doing a dignified or silly or exaggerated walk before judges. There were lots of kinds of cakewalk, but the Black Americans, many of them would do these exaggerated steps, and they would wear lots of fine clothes, and they would pretend to be someone powerful, such as slaveholders, the very people that controlled their lives and their fortunes. So this is before emancipation. So this was a way of mocking the slaveholders when they were enslaved. And so they would usually go in a circle, and whoever was deemed to be maybe the most outrageous or the most like fancifully regal or whatever the agreed upon terms of this contest were, they would be given the cake, and they would literally take the cake.
3: Well, that's really interesting. I just can't imagine, you know, that it's carried for all these years, and it's an expression I haven't really heard since my mom used it from time to time, usually after something that I had or hadn't done. And so I thought I wanted to find out more. That's great.
2: Well, you know, there's a little more to the story if you want to hang in there and hear it. This particular cakewalk branched out after emancipation, and Black Americans took it into other corners of American culture. It became stylized both as different types of music and as regularized dances. And you can actually find it being performed in videos on YouTube. The Library of Congress has old videos of it, and you can find white people doing it because, as always, black culture is a wellspring of just all kinds of entertainment. We look to black culture as a source of great ideas of how to entertain, and I'm just saying that it's another idea that the white Americans got from black Americans. And these cakewalk dances, as they became called, showed up in movies. I think you can see them in Meet Me in St. Louis. So just they became so exaggerated and so distant from this original cakewalk that some people did them and didn't even realize where these weird movements and these kind of high-stepping, exaggerated stances came from. But they came from the plantations. Interesting, it's also these particular kind of cakewalks were also the source of when we say something like, he won the prize. It was a cakewalk for him. When we say something was a cakewalk, it's exactly the same origin because we're saying it was as easy as doing a cakewalk. And this idea may be that a cakewalk is an easy contest because all you have to do is act like a fool.
1: But in any case, our sympathies about that cake, that sounds like a really frustrating
2: experience.
1: Yeah, I
2: would love that chocolate cake. I know that feeling.
3: I did eventually get to it.
1: Oh, you got to it.
3: That's right. It was excellent.
2: Well, Edward, thank you for calling and sharing.
3: Well, thank you. I appreciate it. Bye-bye.
2: All right. Be well. Right. Take care. Bye-bye.
1: Bye-bye. What's the word or phrase that you're wondering about? Give us a call, 877-929-9673. Here's a handy word from the West Midlands of England, yampy, Y-A-M-P-Y. Do you know this word, Grant?
2: No. Can I make some guesses?
1: Please.
2: Yampy, it's when you've got swamp butt after being out in the the Louisiana heat in the summertime.
1: No more guesses. Although you're right that it's somewhat negative. If somebody's yampy, they're just not quite right, or they're foolish, or they're daft. So if you're under lots of pressure, you might be driven yampy, or somebody might be yampy as a box of frogs.
2: Oh, okay, kind of barmy.
1: Yeah. Yampy may come from a Scots word yamp, which means noisy or talkative, or the word yampf, Y-A-M-P-H, which means to bark like a small dog or yelp.
2: Oh, it sounds kind of like yap or yappy. Oh, good names for you and me. So if you've got a question about language, call Yampy and Yappy, me and Martha, 877-929-9673.
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2: Special thanks to Michael Breslauer, Josh Eccles, Claire Grotting, Bruce Rogo, Rick Seidenworm, and Betty Willis.
1: 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I'm Martha Barnett.
2: And I'm Grant Barrett. Until next time, goodbye.
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0: Welcome to City Arts and Lectures, a season of talks and onstage conversations with some of the most celebrated writers, artists, and thinkers of our day, recorded before an audience at the Sydney Goldstein Theatre in San Francisco. Our guest today is Robert Reich, former Secretary of Labor under President Bill Clinton. Reich served in three presidential administrations, and today he's one of the leading voices on income inequality. He recently retired after nearly 20 years teaching public policy at the University of California, Berkeley. His classes were among the most popular on campus. That's the subject of the new documentary, The Last Class. On July 23, 2025, Reich spoke to Monica Bauerlein, CEO of the Center for Investigative Reporting, a nonprofit multimedia news organization that houses Mother Jones Magazine, as well as the radio show and podcast Reveal. The two talked about Reich's memoir, Coming Up Short. Join us now for a conversation with Robert Reich.
1: Thank you so much, Bob, Secretary Reich. It's just a delight to be here with you, and it was a delight reading this book. I'm really grateful for you sharing your story. It's an incredibly resonant story, I think, for a lot of our audience, for anybody who has lived in America in these last decades. And it's particularly resonant because it's all framed around the concept of bullying. And that's something that a lot of people have personal experience with, and it's not easy to go back to those memories of childhood bullying. So I'm curious why you chose that experience as the central narrative in the book.
2: Well, first of all, Monica, I want to thank you for doing this. It's lovely to have an opportunity to talk with you about this book. Bullying is very central to the book because it's not just, you know, that I was unusually short as a kid and therefore physically bullied and bullied in ways that left, I think, a little bit of a scar. But also, I think the society as a whole is bullied. I mean, America has become a center of bullying, economic bullying, bosses bullying employees, a lot of men, sadly, bullying women, white people, white supremacists, bullying people of color, the bully in chief in the White House, who really is ruling, and I use that term quite explicitly and understandably, bullying with an intent to intimidate, an intent to silence, an intent to do what a lot of bullies, physical bullies, do. So I think that the theme of bullying is very central, not only to my own personal story, but also to where we are as a country right now.
1: Yeah, it's a book that really connects the personal and the political in many ways, and has some suggestions for how we might deal with political bullying that also draw on personal experiences. So just to go back to you as a 4, 6, or 8-year-old little Bob, or maybe you went by Bobby, everybody has their own method for coping, their coping strategy for being bullied. What did you do?
2: Monica, my coping strategy actually was to find some older boys who would be my protectors, you know, 3 or 4 years older, who would just informally, not in a kind of regimented way, but informally keep an eye on me and keep the bullies at bay. So when I was in kindergarten and first grade, there was a third grader and then there was a fourth grader. They were kind of my protection racket, if you will. When I was about 8 years old, up in the Adirondack Mountains visiting my grandma in the summer, who had a little cabin up there, I met a boy who was about, I don't know, a teenager, and he protected me by virtue of his good nature, his smile. He had an effect on all of the other young people, children, in that time, in that summer, which was a very benevolent effect. So that's really the only way I can put it. His name was Mickey, and I learned when I was a freshman in college, long after I needed any protection from bullies, that Mickey, my childhood protector when I was 8 years old, had gone to Mississippi during Freedom Summer. His name was Michael Schwerner, and he, along with two other civil rights workers, had been murdered by the Ku Klux Klan for basically registering voters. But Monica, when I heard that, when I heard that my protector, that gentle, lovely young teenager that I had known, had been murdered by the real bullies of society, I think something changed in me. By then, I was in college, but I remember suddenly feeling that the world was different. I began seeing bullying all around me. I began understanding the relationship between power and bullying. When there's a really imbalance of power, when certain people have much more wealth and power, and they go together, than other people, you can get abuses of power very easily. And those abuses turn into bullying.
1: That's very resonant to this moment, and also just an incredibly tragic experience for you to discover that you were connected to these horrific murders in this way. I want to jump forward to this moment in a little bit, but the book also really explores how this form of bullying threads through American history in a lot of ways. You were born right after World War II. The shadow of fascism, you know, hangs over your life and the life of the country for much of this period. And you write about a person, a character from the decades just before that, Henry Wallace, who was vice president at a time, whom you actually met as a young boy. And Henry Wallace, with the encouragement of President Roosevelt, really sounded a warning about how fascism was not just something that was confined to these countries in Europe. There was a danger of an American fascism. And in, I believe, 1944, he wrote an essay for the New York Times that talks about what an American fascism might look like. So I wonder if you could read a little bit from that essay.
2: Oh, sure. In fact, I reproduced part of it in the book. It was from the New York Times, as you said, in 1944. Wallace, at the time, had been a vice president to Franklin D. Roosevelt. Roosevelt did give Wallace, according to Wallace, permission to talk about something that Wallace feared, and that was American fascism. I think people listening would be interested in this. This is what Henry Wallace said. Vice President Henry Wallace, in his April 9th, 1944, New York Times piece, he said, "A fascist is one whose lust for money or power is combined with such an intensity of intolerance toward those of other races, parties, classes, religions, cultures, regions, or nations as to make him ruthless in his use of deceit or violence to attain his ends. The American fascist," Wallace goes on to say, "would rather prefer not to use violence. His method is to poison the channels of public information. With a fascist, the problem is never how best to present the truth to the public, but how best to use the news to deceive the public into giving the fascist and his group more money or power. It has been claimed at times that our modern age of technology facilitates dictatorship. What we must understand is that the industries, processes, and inventions created by modern science can be used either to subjugate or liberate. The choice is up to us. And Monica, let me just go on, because there's just one more paragraph I want to read from this extraordinary article by Vice President Henry Wallace in 1944. He says, "The American fascists are most easily recognized by their deliberate perversion of truth and fact. Their newspapers and propaganda carefully cultivate every fissure of disunity, every crack in the common front against fascism. They use every opportunity to impugn democracy. They use isolationism as a slogan to conceal their own selfish imperialism. They claim to be super patriots, but they would destroy every liberty guaranteed by the Constitution. They demand free enterprise, but are the spokesman for monopoly and vested interests." Isn't that interesting, Monica? This is from 1944. Henry Wallace, the United States is still in World War II, but Wallace sees in the United States a danger lurking under the surface of an American fascism.
1: What do they say? History doesn't repeat itself, but it rhymes.
2: Well, indeed. I think those who believe that Trump is something new, well, to some extent, he is obviously new. We haven't never had a president like him. But he also is the culmination, and this is also a theme in my book. He's the culmination of years in which inequality of income and wealth and power became wider and wider and wider in the United States, beginning in the late 70s. And I witnessed it. I lived it. And because of that increasing inequality of income, wealth, and power, you have many people in the United States feeling that they could not get ahead. They were not getting ahead. They were being subjected to a form of bullying by an elite. And Donald Trump comes along in 2015 at the same time that Bernie Sanders is saying much the same, saying the game is rigged against you. The game is rigged against you. And many people understood that because they felt that the game was rigged against them. And although Bernie Sanders was knocked out of the running by the Democratic National Committee, Donald Trump did last, and he put up, well, I think he actually, and I'm not the first one to say this, Monica, I mean, he pulled a fast one. He made people believe, or at least a lot of the working class believe, that he was on their side, but he wasn't. He hasn't been. He's all about huge tax cuts and subsidies for the wealthy and for big corporations and for deregulation, for exposing and making many, many, many, many Americans much more vulnerable to the power elite in this country.
1: You call this the Great U-Turn, this shift that happened from the 1970s to this day.
2: Yes. The book is part biography and memoir. I was there. I was at the Federal Trade Commission under Jimmy Carter, and I saw a power shift. I saw corporations, big corporations, become Washington powerhouses, hiring platoons of lobbyists and lawyers to get their way. I saw in the 1980s Ronald Reagan develop a kind of a philosophy that disguised itself as being on the side of most people, but also was a kind of giant form of trickle-down economics, trickle-down power, when in fact nothing trickled down. It was a sham. I was there in the Clinton administration. I record some of my frustrations in that administration because I was up against a lot of corporate Democrats who did not want to pay any attention to the stagnation of incomes of the working class, to the hollowing out of the industrial base of America. And the book is not really about blame. It sounds it as I talk. It's about trying to diagnose how we got into the present conundrum, how we ever got to the point where my generation handed a wonderful economy and a winning society. It was flawed in many, many ways by my parents' generation. My father, like so many other people, and my mother, both were in World War II. My mother worked in a factory producing gas masks. My father was in a tank battalion. But they were known as the greatest generation because they bequeathed to us, my generation, the largest middle class the world had ever seen. Again, there were many flaws. Black people were second-class citizens still in many ways. Women were second-class citizens in many ways. But at least we tried. We worked hard. We tried. But then the U-turn that I referred to, or you referred to, that I referred to in the book, a U-turn in the late 1970s in which instead of progress toward a more united, more equal opportunity, equal political society, a society in which anybody really could make it with enough hard work and playing by the rules. And there was a great deal of kind of social cohesion. Instead of that, we became something quite different.
1: Something that's really resonant in the essay that you read from by Henry Wallace is how he focuses on the role of technology and media in advancing these dark tendencies that, you know, as you were just saying, are just woven through the American experience, that where the seeds are always there, sometimes dormant, sometimes not. And the way that media can cause these seeds to grow and flourish and can advance fascism. I think that's going to resonate with a lot of folks today when not only are we seeing practically state media serving as propaganda, but also some of our most significant legacy media institutions bending the knee. Now, I work in independent media with Mother Jones and Reveal. You are yourself an independent media entrepreneur at this point. So to give our listeners a little bit of hope against this darkness, what role do you think independent media can play in countering some of these forces of darkness?
2: Well, I think independent media are really in many ways the answer. Because we, and I'll say we because I do have a Substack and I write almost every day, in fact, literally every day, we are an alternative. Mother Jones is the alternative. There are alternatives that are not beholden to big corporations, to the wealthy, not beholden to Jeff Bezos, like the Washington Post is. In fact, I got an email yesterday from a good friend of mine who's a columnist for the Washington Post who's quitting because he just says he can't bear the restrictions that Bezos is putting on people who want to write and who are actually supposed to write opinion pieces, columns for the Washington Post. I mean, can you imagine Steve Colbert being forced out under similar circumstances? I mean, that's what we're seeing. And you know this, Monica, and everybody, many people listening, what we're seeing is this smothering of dissent, smothering silencing of criticism of Trump by Trump or by people who are afraid of Trump, like Bezos or like, for example, CBS. People and institutions that want to be on the good side of Trump because they have so many other business interests that they don't want to jeopardize. So independent media become a very critical source, a very important antidote to what we're talking about. Going back to 81 years ago, when Henry Wallace, Vice President of the United States, said the inventions created by modern science can be used either to subjugate or liberate us. The choice is up to us. Well, we do have that choice. We still have that choice.
1: I wonder if we should stay with that theme of empowerment for a minute, because there are a lot of people at this moment who feel extremely disempowered, extremely fearful, coming from many political directions. Some people who, but all of whom in some ways fear that the government is not there for them, that the most powerful forces in American society are not there for them, and that they are left defenseless against bullying. So where do you end up in your story and your exploration of bullying on what people can do to defend themselves from these bullies?
2: Well, I keep going back, Monica, to the concept of solidarity. That is, in unity, there is strength. When we work with others, we can overcome the bullies. Bullies don't want us to work together. Their major tactic, and this is through history, is divide and conquer. This is what Trump and a lot of the billionaires behind him have been trying to do. They want Americans to hate each other. They want to divide us so that we don't look upward and see where all the wealth and power have actually gone. In other words, they want us to make enemies of each other and not come together, as we must do, to overcome the bullying that is happening, the economic bullying, the political bullying, all of the other bullying that is characterized by our society today. Labor unions are extraordinarily important. A Democratic Party that is really a Democratic Party, I mean, a Democratic Party that pulls together the poor and the working class and the middle class, and is racially united in terms of many different races, many different creeds, many different different positions on so many different things, but at least is united around the issue of power, that we've got to get power back from the billionaires, the Trumpers. And I'm talking about, again, the people behind Trump, the big corporations. Let there be no mistake about this, Monica, because I've been following this now for so many years. This is about power and money. This is all about the people behind Trump who have been getting tax cuts and so-called regulatory relief. What that means is that they don't have to worry about regulations. What this means is they can do whatever they want, but putting the rest of us at risk. They can get rid of environmental rules and regulations and make even more money, but putting the rest of us and the world at risk. We have to get together. University presidents, for example. I mean, how can it be that Trump can intimidate Harvard University and other universities if the universities got together? I'm talking about public and private, and every university in America, and said, no, we will not stand this. We will not agree to this. We will not abide by this intrusion on academic freedom. And the same thing with labor and the media and law firms. I mean, look at all of the institutions of civil society that are now being jeopardized because the divide and conquer strategy is about making sure we don't get together. So central to the book, central to coming up short, my memoir, is the notion that we have got to countervail the forces of bullying in society.
1: That was a lovely segue to back to the book and back to the sweep of history that you have been part of. And I was wondering if we could dive a little bit into your time in government in the 90s, when, as some of our listeners may recall, in the 1992 election happened against the backdrop of a recession that had just happened. I graduated right into that recession. It was painful for a lot of people. And the promise of Bill Clinton was about an economic reset. You know, people may remember hearing, it's the economy, stupid. You were very much part of the group of folks seeking that kind of economic rebalancing, and it didn't end up happening. And there seems to be a lesson in that moment for where we are today. I'm curious if you could reflect on that.
2: Well, the lesson to me, Monica, is that you can't really have fundamental reform, economic reform, in the case of Bill Clinton, without doing something about power, without taking on the lopsidedness of power. Bill Clinton, I think, went into office with the best of intentions. He was an old friend. He asked me to help him. I ran his economic transition. And I saw him become compromised, in a way, by Wall Street. Because the threat was that if he didn't get the budget deficit down, if he didn't become less ambitious about the changes and reforms he wanted to make, the investments in the American workforce he had promised, that Wall Street would revolt, that Alan Greenspan, who was then the Fed chair, would raise interest rates, would push the economy into a recession. And people were so afraid of that. Bill Clinton was afraid of it, and several of his advisors from Wall Street were so afraid of that, that they forced his hand. They basically said, if you do what you have promised to do in the election, we are going to be in grave economic difficulty. And so you must hold back. You must step back. You must not do much of what you had promised. And so we ended up, I think I'm proud of much that was accomplished, the Family and Medical Leave Act, the expansion of the earned income tax credit. Most people don't even know what the earned income tax credit is. It's a very important, it's the largest anti-poverty program still in the federal government. But we didn't change the structure of the economy. It turned out that underlying the economy was still some very, very dangerous trends. And I think that looking back on it, the Clinton administration, by deregulating Wall Street and deregulating global commerce and embracing free trade, exacerbated some of those trends.
0: You're listening to Robert Reich in conversation with Monica Bauerlein. This is City Arts and Lectures.
1: I want to read you a bit of a memo that was written to President Biden in 2023. It says, in 2020, Americans voted for change because so many were losing ground. Your economic plan spurred the recovery, but it didn't stop the slide. As a result, these Americans feel betrayed, and they're likely to vote again for change in 2024. Polls show that the voters who are most alienated from the administration are adults without college degrees whose incomes have dropped the most. Of course, I lied. This was not written in 2023. It was written in 1993, I believe, and you sent it to Bill Clinton. But I find it's...
2: It sounded very familiar.
1: But I find it so striking that the dynamic that we have been dealing with in the last 10 years echoes the 90s so much. There are so many of the same themes, like conspiracies and alienation and, you know, angry white men. And I'm curious why you think that is.
2: Well, I think it's worse than simply echoing. I think what we've had, Monica, is a steady erosion since the 1970s of our social contract. And by social contract, I mean what we owe each other as members of the same society. It had been the case, and I remember this, I'm old enough to remember this, that there was a social contract standing for the proposition that if you worked hard, And if you played by the rules, and if you tried to be a good member of your community and society, you would do better. Your children would do better. Everybody would do better. As the economy did better, as corporations did better, you would do better as well. And that's what we lost. We lost in part because of big money coming into American politics from big corporations and from very wealthy people. The big money that changed the rules of the game, that changed the rules in such a way that almost nobody could make it except for the people who already had a great deal of wealth and power and big corporations. I mean, the quintessence of what happened was the financial crisis of 2008, because that's what people most sharply remember. That was when the banks got bailed out. Not a single top executive of any bank went to jail, even though the banks were responsible. And taxpayers paid the banks. But at the same time, millions of Americans lost their homes, lost their jobs, lost their savings. And people began to think, wait a minute, this is wrong. Something is fundamentally wrong here. That's when it was often almost as if the mask was lifted. And even though the underlying reality had been getting worse for years, most Americans began to see it after the financial crisis. That's when the Tea Party movement on the right, the Occupy movement briefly on the left, produced such trenchant criticisms of the system of capitalism as we have it now, of the power dynamic underlying that modern American capitalism, which centered greater and greater power in fewer hands. And so we had, coming out of that, those two movements, ultimately in 2015, we had on the left, we had the anti-politician Bernie Sanders, who was not even a Democrat. And on the right, we had another anti-politician who was not even a Republican, Donald Trump. And Monica, I remember going around the country in 2015, kind of doing informal focus groups for a book I was writing at the time, and I would ask people, who are you interested in terms of a possible president next year? This is at a time when Jeb Bush was the Republican favorite, and obviously Hillary Clinton was the Democratic favorite, at least in terms of the establishment. And people in the Midwest and in the South and in the East and all around America where I did these focus groups, they kept on saying to me, well, there are two people we're interested in. And I would say, well, who are they? And people would say back, either Bernie Sanders or Donald Trump. And I'd say, wait a minute, how can you say Sanders and Trump? They're at opposite ends of the continuum. And people would say, no, they're both outsiders. They're both authentic. They will both shake the system up. Well, obviously, that was not the case. Trump was a Trojan horse for the establishment, for the biggest corporations and the wealthiest people in America. But at the time, most people didn't know that.
1: That really echoes a moment that we're in at the moment in the news, which is, you know, there's the biggest story in the country as we are having this conversation is the Jeffrey Epstein story. And it's very much about people's suspicions of the establishment and of powerful people. It's coming. People are coming at it from very different political directions. But there seems to be this unifying theme that powerful people are doing terrible things behind the scenes. And I wonder if you see a connection there to the themes that you explore in the book.
2: Absolutely. There's a direct connection. Because when people feel that the elites, the powerful, wealthy elites, are plotting against them, there is almost no end to that kind of conspiracy theory, and particularly when part of it is rooted in reality. I'm not saying that Jeffrey Epstein is rooted in reality. I don't know. I'm no expert on Jeffrey Epstein, obviously. But certainly the fear and suspicion about elites and what they can get away with, and the illegality, and the nefarious goings on, and what money will buy. All of that includes Jeffrey Epstein. It includes Donald Trump. It includes all sorts of billionaires. It includes what Americans believe is secretly going on. And again, I want to stress that although this or that or one particular conspiracy may not really reveal very much, or may, there may be not very much to it, that's not the point. The point is that in America today, there is so little trust of major institutions, of major political people, of powerful corporations. There is so little trust because of years, decades of people feeling that, with some justifiability, they've been bullied, they've been misled, they've been taken advantage of. This is no longer their country.
1: In fact, in the book, you mention another book by your fellow Berkeley professor, Arlie Hochschild, who went to Appalachia to explore exactly this, how people are feeling bullied and how that feeling translates into supporting politicians who may themselves be bullies, but may also be casting themselves as defenders of those who've been bullied.
2: That's exactly right. Arlie is a wonderful sociologist, and I love her books. This book you're referring to is called Stolen Pride. And in it, she does something that most sociologists don't do. She really does talk to people. It's a form of sociology that is unfortunately dying out, but it records what people say, what they believe. And I refer to Arlie's work in my work in Coming Up Short, because I think that it reveals very much what's happened to much of America, why so many people are so deeply suspicious.
1: And there's a thread that runs through her work and yours also is really resonant to what we started out with, which is the experience of being bullied and the question maybe of how does the bully get that way? Where is that coming from? Is there a flip that happens where people who have themselves felt that they are at the receiving end of bullying turn around and bully other people?
2: Undoubtedly. I mean, what Donald Trump does when he eggs his followers on in terms of them bullying immigrants or people of color or people who are different somehow than they are, or even judges or people they disagree with politically, what he's doing essentially is saying, well, the elites have bullied you, now you should bully them. And I think there is a social psychology here that is not terribly complicated. If people feel that they are bullied, if they are distrustful of institutions, if they're distrustful of elites, if you find a demagogue, if you have a demagogue like Trump who comes along and says to most people, your real enemy is them, and he points a finger of blame at some group, even though the group has absolutely nothing to do with why people are living from paycheck to paycheck and are scared economically and are scared in many other ways, they take what the bully says as gospel because there's nobody else telling them the truth.
1: And I wonder if, I mean, there are many diagnoses for the decline of organized labor, but there's also the fact that those unions that you describe of the 1950s included some people and not others. And so is there a failure of solidarity that led to ultimately the giant U-turn, would you say?
2: Yes, well, there was obviously a failure of solidarity. I think that the unions of the 1950s and early 60s missed an opportunity to create a truly multiracial, multiethnic, and also until the service unions, SEIU and others, brought women into the unions, an opportunity to bring women in. And I think that historically was a huge failure. But the real problem that I trace is money. Because in 1971, a lawyer from Richmond, Virginia, that nobody really had ever heard of, named Lewis Powell, who subsequently became a Supreme Court justice. Of course, we've heard of him since then. But in 1971, he was an obscure lawyer in Virginia. He was asked by the U.S. Chamber of Commerce to write a memo about what corporations should do to respond to what the Chamber of Commerce, very conservative, big corporate institution, felt was becoming a challenge to American capitalism. This is a time when Nader

0: the late 1970s, for example, when I was in the Federal Trade Commission, I could see Washington had changed. It was when I first got there, the first time I was there in the late 60s, I worked for Robert Kennedy as an intern. By the time I came back in the late 70s, it was starting to become a kind of emerald city, a very rich city. It had been, before that, kind of a, let's say it was kind of threadbare. It was kind of a, it was not the kind of city that people wanted to live in. If you had any money or wealth or ambition, it was a place you did public service if you were inclined to public service. But it changed, and by the time I came back as Secretary of Labor in 1993, it had completely changed. Washington was no longer a kind of threadbare, kind of seedy city. It was an imperial city. Money from corporations, money had changed fundamentally Washington. And I think that was the beginning of the problem.
1: In fact, right around that time, or actually after the midterm elections in 1994, when Democrats got clobbered, you gave a speech to the Democratic Leadership Council that touches on exactly these themes. So I was wondering if you would just recreate that moment for us for a second and read a little bit of that speech.
0: Oh, well, this is just to give you context, this is right after the Democrats had lost both the House and the Senate. Bill Clinton was president. He didn't know what to do. There was a lot of hand-wringing. What direction should the Democratic Party go in? What should Clinton do? And what I chose the Democratic Leadership Council to make the speech because the DLC was the hotbed of kind of centrist corporate Democratic thinking. And I wanted to confront them a little bit. I wanted to challenge them. And so I said, and it was a rather long speech, but I'll just give you one paragraph. My friends, we are on the way to becoming a two-tiered society composed of a few winners and a larger group of Americans left behind whose anger and disillusionment are easily manipulated. Once unbottled, mass resentment can poison the very fabric of society, the moral integrity of society, replacing ambition with envy, replacing tolerance with hate. Today, the targets of that rage are immigrants and welfare mothers and government officials and gays and an ill-defined counterculture. But as the middle class continues to erode, who will be the targets tomorrow? Well, Monica, I didn't know how prescient I was being. I didn't know that some three and a half decades later, we'd be where we are today. The writing was almost on the wall.
1: I think at this point we need to give our listeners a little bit of a pick-me-up because it is, they're going to be listening to this and thinking, wow, that was 1994. Here we are in 2025. Do you see an arc in this story that bends the other way at some point?
0: Well, I do. And here's where I my optimism comes in. And really, there are two sources of my optimism. One is my students. I've been teaching for 42 years. I just retired. I retired actually a year and a half ago. And I miss my students terribly. But one thing that I loved, particularly over the last decade or two, my students were the most committed to a just society, to social justice, to reform, of any group of people I've ever met. And they have been fighters for social justice since then, and they continue to be. They are

0: A wonderful people. In fact, I did the math recently. I've taught about 40,000 students over the years. And obviously, it wasn't just me. This is a whole generation of fabulous, socially conscious young people. So that's one source of optimism. They're out there. They're the future. They are going to remake this country. The other source of optimism is historical. Because the closest analogy to where we are today is the so-called Gilded Age of the late 19th, early 20th century, when you had vast inequalities of income and wealth. You had huge bullying by employers, by tycoons. We called them robber barons of industry. They monopolized. They basically put so many people into poverty because they paid almost nothing in wages and gave people very few options as to how to get out of poverty. They depended on this vast army of employees who were essentially powerless. And what happened then? America woke up. We woke up in a way that I think we're going to wake up again. It was as if a vast backlash occurred, starting with Teddy Roosevelt in 1901, and then continuing with his fifth cousin, FDR, in 1933. This vast wave, which essentially was America saying, no, we are not going to become that kind of a society on the way toward a tyranny, a dictatorship of a kind of oligarchy. Monica, you may remember, we called it the progressive era. It was a progressive wave of labor organizing, of new laws and regulations that made corporations required to respond to what the public wanted instead of just what the robber barons wanted. Antitrust laws that broke up big corporations because they were too powerful. And we had a very large group, historically speaking, of courageous presidents and legislators, not just FDR and Teddy Roosevelt, but others as well. Robert La Follette, the great Wisconsin progressive, others at the state level. But this was all part of the wave. You see, I think the United States, I think America, does have a kind of equilibrating power and force in it. When things get too out of kilter, when democracy is really threatened, when the rule of law, when economic inequality becomes so wildly out of shape, people respond. They don't like that. They don't want it. Americans will, I am absolutely sure, do what they did beginning in 1901. We're going to have a tidal wave of reform. We're going to get the country back.
1: I'm so glad you mentioned your students, because one of the things that we can maybe also recommend to our listeners for some inspiration is your film. It's called The Last Class, and it's about your teaching, but it's also a really lovely meditation on connecting across generations, on aging, but also about what you just described, that there is a big reservoir of solidarity and standing up for what's right that you saw in your teaching and in your travels around the country.
0: Well, I'm not responsible for that film, by the way. I want to just make sure people know. The director was Elliot Kushner, is Elliot Kushner. The producer, Heather Lofthouse, the film has had an amazing response. Monica, I've really been blown away. I mean, all over the country, movie houses. I didn't even know people went to movies anymore. But movie houses all over America. I'm hearing from people who have seen the movie and been inspired by it, because it is a love letter to my students. It's a love letter to the next generation. It's about democracy and education, but it's about the future. And it's a very, I hope, very positive movie.
1: We're probably nearing the end of our conversation, so let's go all the way back to the beginning and what you write about the experience of being bullied. And you say, every time, I'm paraphrasing a little bit, every time that basically bullies are allowed to run wild, the social fabric tears a little bit. You also say, I would not survive for a second in a society that's based entirely on brute force. So I wonder if there's something in that experience where people at the receiving end of bullying end up finding the strength to band together and survive that is instructive for where we are right now.
0: Well, I hope so, Monica. That's my faith. Because I'm very short, I never reached 5 feet tall. And that's why, in a way, the title to the book, Coming Up Short, is a double entendre. It's about me coming up short in my life. It's also about the country coming up short in terms of dealing with our fundamental problems of the kind of power imbalance that has got us to the present day. But there is, I hope, a kernel of optimism. I hope people see in the book a kernel of optimism. I certainly feel it, as we've talked about. I think that underlying American society is a deep and abiding belief that we owe each other, as members of the same society, we owe each other a responsibility to make sure that this society works for everyone, at least everyone who is willing to work hard, to play by the rules, to do what is asked of them, but also to go beyond that, to help each other, that we are not a bullying society. Fundamentally, we're not. You know, I go out when I was labor secretary and before and after, I go out to small towns and middle-sized towns and small cities in America, and I talk with people. And I'm struck over and over again, whether it's so-called red America or blue America or whatever kind of America, I'm struck by how fundamentally kind people are. We don't talk about kindness. We are a kind society. People don't like what's happening to immigrants. People don't like ICE raids, you know, as if we're some sort of a dictatorial society in which people in plain clothes can come and abduct people off the streets. I mean, nobody wants that. That's cruelty. That's not kindness. That's cruelty. We as a society do not believe and abide. We don't abide cruelty. And that's also deeply embedded in me. Even though I was bullied and treated somewhat harshly and cruelly, others came to my aid, other children, because they were kind, because they believed that they had a duty to help even little me.
1: Let's maybe leave it with a recommendation for our listeners, wherever they may be, whoever they might be politically, where they might be geographically, what can they do to express some of that kindness and stand up to cruelty?
0: Well, I think that wherever they see it, cruelty, wherever they hear bigotry, wherever they witness the kind of nastiness that is creeping into our society, they stand up against it. They say, no, no, no, no. I'm not going to, that's wrong, that's factually incorrect, but it's also, we're not bigoted. We're not going to stand for that. I'm not going to stand for that. No, you mustn't do that. Regardless of somebody's political instincts or ideology, we have to come together. You know, Monica, I've often thought that there ought to be a sister city program where cities of roughly the same size in red America and blue America can decide that they're going to be connected somehow. They're going to be sister cities. And that means we're going to visit each other. We're going to write to each other. We're going to have a FaceTime phone calls with each other. We're going to try to understand each other. Because, you see, we're not going to allow the powers of big corporations and money and the powers that want to divide us so we don't see where all the power and money have gone and we don't see the cruelty. We're not going to allow them to do that. We're going to get together. We're going to see our commonality. And we're going to understand the social contract that binds us together.
1: Robert Reich, thank you so much for this conversation and for sharing your story in this book, Coming Up Short.
0: Well, thank you, Monica. I appreciate it.
2: 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The recording engineer is Jim Bennett. 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
5: Christopher Starr, editor of How to Face the End of the World.
4: On the one hand, things do seem terrible and they do seem unprecedented, but we do have to remember that there is this 2,000, if not even longer, tradition of people feeling that the world was going to end.
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0: Christian Miller, author of The Honesty Crisis.
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7: John DeLillo said that longing on a large scale is what makes history.
5: Rebecca Neuberger Goldstein, author of The Mattering Instinct.
7: If your sense of mattering is conditional on other people feeling that they don't matter, rethink it.
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8: Live from NPR News, I'm Giles Snyder. During Thursday's White House briefing, Vice President J.D. Vance said he would not call the conflict with Iran a war. And when asked when it will come to an end, he said that's up to the Iranians.
9: The president's been very clear, we're not talking to them. And we're not going to talk to them unless they stop shooting at commercial shipping.
8: Vance also told reporters that the U.S. is investigating a deadly strike that hit a wedding celebration earlier this week. Iranian state television says five people were killed and dozens were wounded. The strike was part of attacks Tuesday that the U.S. military said hit Iranian military sites. Fox News has ousted a veteran, Maria Bartiromo, after 12 and a half years. Bartiromo came to Fox with a record as an accomplished markets reporter. In the Trump era, however, she ended up featuring heavily in some of Fox's most stinging scandals. Here's NPR's David Folkenflik.
10: Maria Bartiromo arrived at Fox Business Network in 2014 after two decades at CNBC, providing the young conservative financial channel some credibility. She became a mainstay of both Fox Business Network and sister channel Fox News, hosting 16 and a half hours weekly until now. Bartiromo allied herself closely with President Trump and embraced his lies about fraud in the 2020 elections. She ended up being named as a defendant in two multi-billion dollar defamation suits over statements made about election tech companies. Fox paid nearly $800 million to settle one of those cases. The second case is ongoing. Bartiromo made no mention of her pending departure on what turned out to be her last show. David Folkenflik, NPR News.
8: The Trump administration again asking the Supreme Court to let it move ahead with restrictions on mail ballots for the midterm elections in November. The appeal filed Thursday comes amid legal wrangling over the plan. A federal judge in Boston has blocked the president's executive order for now, and the Supreme Court previously allowed the president's plan to move ahead, but has not decided whether it is legal. ChatGPT maker OpenAI has launched a new AI model. Astra is the first new model since a company announced that autonomous AI agents in training went off script and colluded to hack into another company. As NPR's John Ruwitz reports, OpenAI says this new agent is its safest yet.
11: The new model will be available at first only to partners in an early access program to make sure it's safe. But it says over the coming days, GPT-6 Astra, as it's known, will be made more widely available to the public. OpenAI has caught heavy flak since July when AI agents in testing ignored instructions, worked secretly together to figure out how to get on the internet, and then hacked into another company. That incident raised serious questions about human control of artificial intelligence. The company says the new model is its best yet in terms of alignment with human values and causes fewer unintended outcomes than previous models. John Ruwitz, NPR News.
8: This is NPR. Missouri's attorney general vowing to immediately appeal a ruling by the state Supreme Court that blocks a new U.S. House district map from being used in the November election. The state court ruled Thursday that the map backed by President Trump cannot be used until Missouri voters get a chance to decide on it in a referendum. The new map is on the November ballot. A Louisiana judge has cleared the way for LSU to include former NFL players when it submits its roster to the Southeastern Conference Friday. After an hours-long hearing Thursday, the judge in East Baton Rouge Parish issued a preliminary injunction in a high-profile eligibility case. sports. The Colorado Peaches softball team celebrating its 35th anniversary this year. It's made up of women in their 60s to their 90s. Emma Vandenine of member station KUNC reports on one of the oldest women's softball teams in the country.
12: The Colorado Peaches was created by a former physical education teacher in her 60s that wanted to play softball again. Now the team meets every Tuesday to practice, and they even traveled to compete at games in New Mexico and Utah. 92-year-old Barbara Johnson, the oldest member, has been playing second base for the team for the last 5 years.
13: At this age, you've got to keep this body going all the time, otherwise it stiffens up on you. And so Peaches is the ideal thing.
12: Johnson adds that age, just like the 24 on her jersey, is just a number. It's what you do with that number that counts. For NPR News, I'm Emma Vandenine in Lakewood, Colorado.
8: And you're listening to NPR News.
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15: Are we living through a crisis of dishonesty?
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16: And I'm Devin Strolovich, sitting in for Ray Briggs. We're coming to you from the studios of KALW San Francisco Bay Area.
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15: Yes, Devin Strolovich is senior producer of the program. He's a former linguist who also hosts his own blues show here on KALW. Today he's out from behind the mixing board and sitting in as co-host for our annual summer reading special. Welcome, Devin.
16: Thank you. I picked quite a year to make my debut, in the middle of what some people call the poly crisis.
15: Which apparently doesn't mean a trouble in the world of parrots, but just a bunch of terrible things happening at once.
16: Later in the program, we'll think about the crisis of dishonesty that's taken hold of our democracy, if not society at large. And we'll talk with Christian Miller from Wake Forest University. He's the author of a new book, The Honesty Crisis, Preserving Our Most Treasured Virtue in an Increasingly Dishonest World.
15: Another of today's crises is an increasing sense that many of us just don't matter anymore. So we'll also talk to an old friend of the show, Rebecca Neuberger-Goldstein. Her new book is The Mattering Instinct, How Our Deepest Longing Drives Us and Divides Us.
16: But whatever the crisis du jour, we do seem to be living through some decidedly dangerous times.
17: Earth is warming up much faster than we thought.
18: What the UN report calls a code red for humanity.
19: The window to make sure AI is safe is closing fast.
20: It's smarter than us, right? There's no way we're going to prevent it getting rid of us if it wants to. 10 to 20% chance they'll wipe us out.
21: The President of the United States posting on social media, a whole civilization will die tonight, never to be brought back again.
20: We have to face the possibility that unless we do something soon, we're near the end.
16: Are we facing the end of the world as we know it?
15: The good news is that we aren't the first generation to think things are coming to an end. In fact, there's a new book with a whole bunch of ancient philosophers saying pretty much the same thing. It's called How to Face the End of the World, An Ancient Guide for Apocalyptic Times. It's edited by Christopher Starr, who's professor of classics at Middlebury College, and it brings together writings by Lucretius, Seneca, and other doom scrollers of ancient times.
16: Now, all of them seem to be thinking differently about the end of the world, right? I mean, Plato is thinking about the end of just one community, the mythical Atlantis, sometime in the past. But Hesiod, he's thinking about the possible annihilation of the whole human species in the future. That's much more scary.
15: Right, and that's not even to mention the Epicureans, who said the entire universe is going to die out. Sort of a little bit like what we now refer to as the heat death of the sun.
16: Well, those guys make the Stoics look pretty mild by comparison. The Stoics agreed that everything's going to end, but as part of an endless cycle where things keep coming back and back and back.
15: I mean, I guess if I had to choose, I'd pick that one. Anyway, we've got there four different end times stories. And we began our conversation with Christopher by asking him which one's his favorite.
22: For me, most of my research has been on the Stoics. So they're sort of the ones I find most interesting. They thought that fire ruled the universe. That was the primal building block of the element. And eventually the world would be destroyed by fire. And then it would be reconstituted again.
15: Like a phoenix from the flames.
22: Like a phoenix from the flames, exactly.
15: Does it mean that literally everything, every single thing that I've experienced that I'm doing will come back exactly the same way? Is that part of it?
22: The Stoics debated that, and some Stoics even rejected this idea. But what I find interesting about it, especially, is we're sort of told that history is linear and there's no other way, right? It goes in a straight line. Whatever has happened, and there's nothing that you can do. But I think it's an interesting idea that maybe things will happen differently. Maybe they'll happen the exact same way. We don't know. The Stoics were unclear about that. And I'm often talked to, even in modern ideas, the unbearable lightness of being. If you've ever read that novel,
15: sure,
22: it deals with
15: it.
22: The same idea that,
15: yep.
22: Right? The only way you can have meaning is through repetition, as opposed to things just happening once and for all. But for the Stoics, I think one way that it's been interpreted, not sort of being seen as ridiculous, was to say that, well, you can look at, if you're in a difficult time, you can say, well, I must have made it through this difficult time in some other cycle, so I know I'll make it through this time as well, right? This idea that your consciousness and your lives and your choices do have weight, and they are repeating, and you will make it through this difficult time. So I find that interesting, and as I said, sort of as a counter-narrative to the idea of time is only linear.
1: So that's a cycle and recurrence, but there is a version of these kind of stories where it's all over, or some part of it is all over. And the ancients had their views, their stories about the end. You know, these days, some of us might also be thinking about certain things coming to an end in very different ways. Maybe, you know, nuclear war was the first big one in my lifetime. The heat death of the sun at some point is a physical reality, or just some sort of collapse of human civilization that we're looking at with climate change or whatnot, maybe with a few survivors, but a pretty unpleasant time of it. And I'm constantly caught between thinking this, it's worse than it's ever been. We're really facing down something, or come on, people have written about this before, imagined worse things, and, you know, you'll get through it in one form or another. Am I any more worried about any of the today's end-of-the-world crises than the ancients were?
22: Fascinating question, and it's one that drew me to this years ago already. One, because when we think about the end of the world, typically from the ancient world, we think about the Bible, Revelation and Daniel, and those texts. And now, we don't really think of it as a philosophical question, although some modern philosophers are starting to turn to it as well. Zizek just wrote a book about it. And so what got me thinking about this, and what I found so interesting about the ancient thought, as was already mentioned, there's a lot of different theories of the end of the world, right? We don't have to just take the Bible as telling us how the world is going to end. If you don't like one idea, if you don't like eternal return, you can go to the Epicureans, or if you don't like their idea, you can go to Plato. So the Epicureans were the real people who said, this is it, our planet will be destroyed. However, they did believe in multiple worlds, so not all planets would be destroyed for them. Plato also believed in cyclical rebuilding and catastrophe, and that humanity always would survive catastrophes and could rebuild. So by thinking about the end of the world, we are in this paradox that on the one hand, things do seem terrible, and they do seem unprecedented, a word that's thrown a lot. But we do have to remember that there is this 2,000, if not even longer, tradition of speculation, of people feeling that the world was going to end. So I think maybe that ties into this idea that, on the one hand, yes, things are bad, but the feelings that we have are also feelings that people have had through the centuries, and we can read the feelings, that they wrote them down. We can read their speculation.
15: Were they responding to any particular events? So you could imagine, for example, you know, Pompeii, or you could imagine changes in the political structure in Rome, because there are lots of those, at least that for the Stoics. You know, obviously, you're writing about authors from a very long period of history. But is there a particular event that you think is especially salient in generating this feeling in some of these writers that things are looking bleak?
22: Excellent question again. In my book, the majority of the texts, you're absolutely right, are from the end of the Roman Republic, Lucretius, the Epicurean, and the beginning of the empire, the Julio-Claudian period, the first emperors. And that was a period, certainly the Romans definitely probably had a feeling that their world, at least, the old republic was coming to an end, no question. So Lucretius thinking about that, I think no question he's responding to the civil wars that had happened in Rome and that were brewing as he was writing. And then Seneca, the Stoic, writing under the Julio-Claudians and especially under Nero is interesting because Nero is the Antichrist, most likely, in Revelation. So there seems to be some sort of crossover between Christian thought, early Christian thought, thinking Nero's as bad as it can get, and Seneca, although he never specifically mentions Nero, and sometimes he praises Nero, actually, in some of the texts that he writes about a catastrophic flood he thinks is going to come soon. So it seems that this idea of the end of the Republic, this transition to autocracy, to one-man rule, and the emperors did get the Romans thinking that maybe things were coming to an end.
1: No relation to current events.
22: No relation to current events. But yes, this idea of an evil ruler bringing things about certainly goes back to in the biblical tradition, in Daniel, the Seleucid Greeks, and then in Revelation, Nero. And so there is this lineup, especially during the Roman period, with thinking that the Roman emperors are somehow maybe bringing about an end of history.
15: I want to shift gears a little bit and think about psychological reasons for these beliefs. I think about something that the cultural critic Frank Kermode said about all of these stories of apocalypses and how they seem kind of like horror stories, but there's something psychologically appealing about them because they sort of give an ending to the story. Right. And so that was Kermode's thing. You know, his thought was that every individual life gets a shape only because there's an end to it. And well, guess what? The same thing is true for human existence as a totality. It only gets a shape if we can imagine an end. Do you think there's something of that going on in these ancient stories of the end of times, so that there might be something a little bit, you know, paradoxically, psychologically appealing about them?
22: I think that's right. And Kermode makes an excellent point that comes back to the earlier question of are we living in a different time where the end is actually coming, that most likely, and we can certainly hope that we're sort of in the middle of things, as Kermode says, is that, and that's sort of boring to live in the middle of things. You know, it'd be good to be at the beginning. We miss that, but maybe we'll be at the end, right? Maybe we'll be lucky enough or unlucky enough, however you want to think about it, to witness the end, that there is this idea of, you know, feeling that we're living in a privileged or somehow a lucky time. We're able to see the end of everything. And that's, I think Kermode speaks to that. And I think there's something about these stories as well, that why they've been so popular and why they seem to be only gaining popularity, post-apocalyptic fiction and movies and things like that, because they give us this ability to see the end of things, to know how things end, whether it's real or imagined. But also for the ancient philosophers, part of it, I think, was as it ties into this idea of everything dies, right? Everything has a beginning, everything grows, and then everything is going to come to an end. And that, I think, is also sort of preparation to understand your own death and to, right, philosophy as learning how to die, as Plato famously said, to also understanding the bigger picture about the cycles of nature and how the world itself fits into it.
1: I want to ask about a more contemporary philosopher who therefore is not in your book, but I know you've written about him. Some people call him Robert Zimmerman. Most people know him as Bob Dylan. And he's been writing about, we've been making reference to some kind of end of the world, going as far back as The Hard Rain's Gonna Fall, one of his earliest songs, through the gospel period in the 70s, where his lyrics are right out of the book of Revelations, to right. More recent songs like Things Have Changed, If the Bible Is Right, The World Will Explode. I wonder, do these ancient writers and this contemporary songwriter, do they ever come together for you?
22: Great question. Certainly in my mind. I haven't really done any scholarship on it. But I think they're in the liner notes to, what is it, The Free Will and Bob Dylan, where there's The Hard Rain is on. He says, every one of these lines could be a whole separate story, right? You know, thinking about these how apocalyptic stories almost sort of can breed more stories. Christopher Ricks wrote an interesting book on Bob Dylan called Dylan's Visions of Sin. And he has this one line, I think it's to where he looks at different songs and he looks at Not Dark Yet. Mm. And I think he says something to the effect of apocalypse soon is scarier or more anxiety inducing than apocalypse now, right? And I think what's interesting about Bob Dylan is if you can, you know, track this arc of over 60 years about, you know, sort of apocalypse always deferred. And that there's something perhaps to come back to the earlier question of thinking about we're living at the end, you know, there may be some sort of relief knowing, you know, this is how it's going to end, as opposed to sort of constantly waiting for. And I think Dylan's sort of his lyrics can really capture that sense of apocalypse soon, as opposed to apocalypse now.
15: So, Christopher, I'm just wondering if you have any words of advice or words of comfort from the ancients for our listeners who may be worried along with us that, you know, climate change is going to wreak some pretty significant irreversible damage, or yeah, maybe there will be asteroid 2028 or whatever it is that we're worrying about. What words of wisdom and encouragement do you have from these ancient writers?
22: Right. Well, I suppose it may be two things. One is to remain optimistic in the sense that apocalypses haven't happened, despite the millennia-long tradition of expecting them and predicting them, down to the specific day that is supposed to happen. But also the paradox that speaks to the times we're living in that, in a sense, we've all become doomsday preppers in various ways, that it's not a less of a fringe thing. And if you're not ready to build a bunker or get a go bag even ready to go, that there's something to be said for reading apocalyptic stories, whether they're in my book or in the Bible or modern post-apocalyptic fiction. I think the ancients thought that these stories can help us prepare psychologically for crises. It doesn't have to be a crisis of the end of the world, but it can also be just sort of preparation for any sort of crises that may hit you throughout the day, that this idea of foresight and forethought, thinking about the worst possible scenario, not that you should be completely negative about it, but preparing for the worst and perhaps expecting the best.
16: Well, I hope the world, if it comes to an end, won't be before this program airs. So, Christopher, thank you so much for joining us.
22: You're welcome. Thank you for having me.
15: Christopher Starr from Middlebury College, editor of How to Face the End of the World, an Ancient Guide for Apocalyptic Times. 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
16: Coming up, in our current cultural moment, is it hopeful or foolish to value honesty? Can we even figure out what to value if we don't know what really matters?
15: Making Honesty Matter, when Philosophy Talk continues.

0: This is Philosophy Talk, and it's our annual summer reading list. I'm Josh Landy.
1: And I'm Devin Strolovich, sitting in for Ray Briggs. We're talking to the authors of new and recent books that speak to our dangerous times.
0: One of the biggest dangers is the gigantic increase in lying.
1: I don't believe you.
0: Yeah, nice one, Devin. Do you really not remember what's been happening over the last few decades?
2: People have got to know whether or not their president's a crook. Well, I'm not a crook.
3: I did not have sexual relations with that woman, Miss Lewinsky.
4: They're eating the dogs, the people that came in. They're eating the cats. They're eating the pets.
1: Look, I know politicians have been bending the truth since time immemorial. And politics is hardly the only domain where people act dishonestly. But as a huge fan of truth, I'm pretty dismayed at the increase in flagrant mendacity.
0: Yeah, me too. So we spoke to Christian Miller, professor of philosophy at Wake Forest University, and author of the new book, The Honesty Crisis, Preserving Our Most Treasured Virtue in an Increasingly Dishonest World. We asked him why honesty matters.
5: So I think it matters in all kinds of ways. It matters from a religious perspective, it matters from an individual perspective, but maybe we can start with why it matters from a societal perspective. So imagine what the opposite would be like. Imagine a society where there's not honesty. We would instrumentalize other people, treat them merely as means to our own ends. We would not have genuine relationships with other people. And I think most importantly, we would live in fear in a society like that. We would always be worried, are people going to take advantage of us, cheat, lie, steal? And that's not a society we want to live in.
0: So that sounds like something Immanuel Kant would say, right? He had that nice way of thinking about why honesty is valuable in relation to what he called the categorical imperative, right? So the idea that if you're thinking about a principle of action, if that principle is one that you can live with everyone abiding by, then that's okay. But if you can't, then you shouldn't do it. You shouldn't allow yourself to do it. And that sounds like the argument you're making here. You're saying, look, I don't want to live in a society where everyone just lies all the time. So that means I shouldn't lie. I shouldn't just allow myself to say whatever comes into my head at any given time. Is that part of your inspiration here?
5: Part of my inspiration. I think you could support it from a variety of perspectives, though. From a Kantian perspective, yes, thinking about universalizability. From an Aristotelian virtue ethical perspective, it's just not a virtuous way to live or have a society. From a utilitarian perspective, focusing on maximizing the overall good, that's not going to happen in a society where there's dishonesty. However, there's a caveat to all this, though, which is, although it might be important for society to be honest, it doesn't automatically follow that it's important for me to be honest. So we have to think about, can we make a good case to convince the individual to be honest, as well as stress how important it is for society to be honest?
1: Well, and that was going to be my follow-up question. This is why it's good for society. Why is it good for me as an individual?
5: Yeah. So I'll play devil's advocate for a second. Here's a case for why it's not. Going all the way back to Plato, there's this idea of maybe the best life is one of public virtue and private vice. And so in this context, I project myself as having an honest, character that wins me lots of friends, a good reputation in society. But in private, I might cut corners, cheat on my taxes, do things on the internet I'm not supposed to, tell some lies here and there, and maybe that's the best kind of life. However, now I'll go back into my own view, which is to say, I think the best life for the individual is also one of, not just a society, but the individual is also one of genuine honesty. Why? Well, there is something that's missing from that double life, that fake life of outward virtue and inward vice. And I think it's something that's really important that we care about a great deal, and it's genuine relationships. If I want to have loving relationships and deep friendships, I need to have honesty. I can't just fake that. I can't just pretend like I'm friends with you and be really friends with you. I have to care about you for your own sake and value you for your own sake. And that's what's missing. I think it's so important from the life of the fake honest person.
1: So your book is called The Honesty Crisis. You think honesty is in trouble today in a way that it hasn't been. Is that right?
5: That's correct. So an honesty crisis has two features. One is that dishonesty is more tempting than it's been in the past. And also, dishonesty is easier to get away with than it's been in the past. So that's a bad combination. It's more appealing to be dishonest, and it's easier to do it and get away with it and not get caught.
0: All right, let's take those two things one at a time. Why is it easier to do now? That is to say, why is it easier to lie and cheat and deceive than it has been in the past.
5: So the kind of underlying thread throughout all these honesty crises is technology. Mm-hmm. And it's not saying that technology is inherently dishonest or honest. It's technology, I think, is value neutral. But it provides us with new capacities that we didn't have before to engage in behaviors like dishonest behaviors and that we couldn't before, and to get away with them in an easier way. So that's a pretty abstract. Maybe I can take a case study. One of the ones I look at is AI student cheating. Students have cheated for a long time, going all the way back to classrooms whenever they started. That cheating ramped up when we had the internet, where they could go online and extract material and put them into their papers, not cite their sources and claim that this was their work. And now we have this new fangled thing, which can write a paper, given the prompt, match the style of students' previous work, have an output that looks really good. And here's the thing, undetectable, at least as of now, undetectable that it was not written by the students and it was actually written by the AI. So the technology is helping us mask the dishonesty in ways that are weren't available in the past.
1: And that does seem like a case where, if successful, that kind of dishonesty will be rewarded. Are there new incentives for dishonesty that weren't there before? Has something made it more compelling to people to go with their dishonest selves?
5: Yeah, students would be tempted to do this if they didn't think it was rewarding in some way. Here, what are the rewards? Well, first of all, there's efficiency, greater efficiency. It's much less time consuming than writing a paper the traditional way. Secondly, the end product is often better than what the student would have produced themselves if left to their own devices. So they're saving a lot of time and they're likely going to get a better grade. So it's perceived as extremely rewarding and you're not likely to get caught and punished for doing it. So the temptation to use it is very strong, very hard to resist. In fact, this is an area where I'm pretty pessimistic we'll be able to do anything to defend honesty other than just taking AI out of the students' hands. And like many professors, I'm making them do all their graded work in the classroom now.
0: Which is a huge loss because, you know, you and I and Devin, we all know how important it is for students to fine-tune their thinking and reasoning capacities by doing things like writing a research paper, right? Writing an answer to a really interesting and thorny philosophical question using their own brain and spending a couple of weeks and thinking about objections and counterarguments. And so we have a kind of perfect storm today. On the one hand, new technologies that make it easier to cheat, and of course, in the case of social media, easier to disseminate lies. And then on the other hand, and in a set of incentives, these perverse incentives that make it really attractive for people to cheat and lie. We haven't talked about those incentives at the level of, for example, corporations or politicians. I mean, presumably it's not just, a student who feels like they don't have enough time to finish their paper. It's also, you know, could be a political party. It could be an oil company. Is that something that's changed, or is it kind of, you know, an age-old thing, but just ramped up with new technologies?
5: Well, that's my theme in the entire book, is honesty crises are not brand new. They're taking what has already happened in the past and ramping it up and accelerating it and making it more appealing and harder to detect. I don't think, though, to address your question directly, I don't think it's just limited to the individuals. There's no reason to think that. There's every reason to think that it's happening at the corporate level. It's happening at the political level. It's happening at the religious level. So in one of my chapters, I also focus on how religious institutions are struggling with this phenomena too, which I think is probably less well recognized and less well appreciated. I think it's just pervasive.
0: You're listening to Philosophy Talk. It's our annual summer reading special, and we're talking to Christian Miller from Wake Forest University, author of The Honesty Crisis.
1: I wonder if I could inject a little perverse optimism here, only insofar as it seems like, and not to tie things to the current moment too much, but the current U.S. administration seems to actually be heading in a more honest direction. You know, they're dropping a lot of dog whistles and saying openly what their project is. The Equal Employment Office is encouraging white Christian men to file civil rights lawsuits. The Secretary of Defense is, you know, describing what he wants to do with American power in pretty plain terms. Is there anything the open corruption is in some sense less dishonest. Is there, what's going on there given the crisis you're writing about?
0: Was that supposed to be an optimistic question?
5: I'm not sure what to say about that. One thing I'll note, though, as in passing, is that you're rightly pointing out an interesting feature of honesty, which is that honesty doesn't have to be with respect to something that's morally correct or truthful. It just needs to be with respect to how you happen to see the world. So if they see the world this way, if they think, for example, that there was an election stolen from them, if that's really how they see the world and they communicate that to the world, they're being honest. And if they really think that this is the right way to live today and behave it today, whether they're right or not, if they think that and they're communicating that and not pulling a fast one on the audience, they are actually satisfying the demands of honesty, because honesty tracks how you see the world. It doesn't track how the world actually is or what's actually right or wrong. So interestingly, you may not be able to accuse the contemporary administration of dishonesty in some of these areas, even though they might be seriously mistaken.
1: Cold comfort.
0: Yeah, I often think of that line from the French philosopher La Rochefoucauld, who said that hypocrisy is the homage that vice pays to virtue. And I think maybe sometimes hypocrisy is better than outright, cruelty and so on. Right? I would love it if there was more of a culture of honor and integrity, which I feel like, has been, and not that everything was great in the past, don't get me wrong, but I feel there was at other times in human history a greater emphasis on integrity and on honor. I don't think that the media in the United States are helping. I don't think they are taking a principled stand against dishonesty. Instead, they just run as a headline whatever it is that somebody just said, very often without giving an indication that there might be a reason to doubt what the person just said, or whether, without saying this person has a track record of telling an enormous amount of falsehoods or whatever it is.
5: Right.
0: Is that one place that we can and should intervene as a society? That is to say, at the level of media, which, they're not omnipotent, but they have some degree of say in how our culture sees itself.
5: Yeah, I think that would be very helpful. In the book, I focus in particular on social media and political misinformation and fake news, although I think the points can extend more broadly than that. But I'm especially worried about an honesty crisis here, in which there's good empirical evidence that people are willing to share misinformation online, even though they know that it's misinformation.
0: You have an extraordinary stat. You point out that it was something like 51% of Republicans in a survey said they would share something that 16% believed to be true.
1: Only 16, yeah.
0: 16%. And you also point out that falsehoods are 70% more likely to be shared than true statements. I mean, these are terrifying statistics.
5: They are. And the one in particular, the example you're referring to, was this headline: over 500 migrant caravanners arrested with suicide vests. So
0: that
5: clearly
0: sounds true
5: not
0: to me.
5: Right. Well, didn't sound true to most of the participants here. And yet, as you said, 51% of Republicans were willing to, at least said they were willing to share it. And it's not just Republicans here. That was what was in that particular study. This is alarming and shocking, I think, and disturbing. So to now pivot to what can we do about it and try and be a little bit optimistic here, I think this makes a case for more intervention, as you called for. It's just a question of what form is that intervention going to take, or what should that look like? And experimental research is toying with a variety of different forms. I think they look promising. For example, fact-checking, we're familiar with, having some kind of disclaimer afterwards saying this has been fact-checked and this has been found of dubious authenticity. Another thing that you would also allude to your point is source-checking. So flagging a piece of news as coming from a dubious source. Not the particular piece of news, but the source in general, giving us a kind of filter for how to process that particular news story. And a third thing that's being investigated is accuracy prompts. So not saying that that particular story is questionable, but making sure people are in an accurate state of mind, so they're not caught up in a social media state of mind trying to get followers and likes and grow their presence, but they're really keeping in mind the importance of accuracy in their belief formation and in their social social media sharing. And these prompts, I think actually of anything that I've seen so far, these kind of accuracy prompts when given to people are pretty effective in pushing back against sharing misinformation. So I'm pretty encouraged there.
1: Okay, so Christian, if you had one last piece of advice for a listener who wants to navigate and even mitigate this honesty crisis, what would it be?
5: It's easy, I think, to go after other people, especially today, go after certain politicians or corporations or whatever. I would say, by all means, but there's also this point of looking at ourselves and thinking about our own character. And that's what I really try and do in the book, is not just to make it a matter of them, but making a matter of us and saying, look, most of us are probably not honest either. And if we're honest with ourselves, we'll realize we're probably not honest. And so let's start in a very concrete way with ourselves, first getting a better understanding of what honesty is, then thinking about in our own lives, where are some impediments to honesty? Where are we tempted to lie, cheat, steal, BS, and self-deceive ourselves? And then finally, what can we concretely and practically do to improve our own lives in these areas where we struggle and fall short? So I'd like to make the focus be on us as opposed to them.
1: And what could be more philosophical than self-examination?
5: Sounds good to me.
1: Well, Christian, thank you. I can honestly say that this was a great conversation. Thank you so much for joining us.
5: Honestly, I'm very grateful for you having me on the show. Really appreciate it.
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0: It's a philosophical summer reading list. I'm Josh Landy, and this is Philosophy Talk, the program that questions everything.
1: Except your intelligence. I'm Devin Strolovich, sitting in for Ray Briggs, and we're talking about thought-provoking books for dangerous times.
0: Not all

0: others.
1: Hi, Tom Lockard, San Francisco. I'm recommending Daniel Kalman's latest book, The Director, which is about G.W. Pabst, a German filmmaker who left Germany, went to Hollywood, then went back to Germany. Kalman's story is historical fiction. It deals heavily with the curiosity and the complexity and the complicity of working with an authoritarian regime and the compromises that were made under his circumstances. And while it's historical fiction, a lot of the story does ring true and stands in contrast to other German actors and artists and directors such as Murnau or Lang, Billy Wilder, who came to the U.S., but then in Pabst's case went back to Germany. Highly recommended. It's a popular book, and I believe it's just now gone into paperback.
2: Thanks very much to Tom and Wayne for those recommendations. You can find more about those books, along with others that speak to our dangerous times, over at our website, philosophytalk.org.
3: Now, one of the deepest dangers these days, at least around these parts, is that many people feel they no longer matter, that their projects have been blocked, their sources of value have disappeared.
2: An old friend of the show, Rebecca Neuberger-Goldstein, has a new book on this subject. It's called The Mattering Instinct: How Our Deepest Longing Drives Us and Divides Us. She says there are four different ways to feel like your life matters.
3: Right, so some people feel like what they do matters to God or the universe. So those folks reckon each of us was created for a particular reason with a specific purpose. And Rebecca calls those folks the transcenders.
2: Then there are the socializers, who feel like what they do matters to the people around them, their family, their friends, their community.
3: Yeah, and I feel like I'm in Rebecca's third category, what she calls the strivers. We feel like what we do matters for its own sake, or at least we hope it does. To me, for example, it's just important to think about beautiful novels and discuss deep philosophical questions. Other people are trying to tell us more about the cosmos, or making great paintings, or climbing a mountain because it was there.
2: Now that's very different from Rebecca's final category, the competitors. Those are people who think their life matters only because they're doing better than the next guy. They always have to have more than everyone else. Basically, their life matters because your life doesn't.
3: So we wanted to know which way of mattering Rebecca thinks is the best.
4: The best in terms of what seems to be the most satisfying, that is, delivers the greatest wallop of I really matter, is transcenders. It really is. You know, I was created by a purpose, by the almighty something or other, right? God, whether you call it God or not. And I matter to that whose own mattering can't be doubted.
3: So nice work if you can get it, right? If you can believe
4: exactly.
3: That.
4: If you can believe that. Yeah, nice work if you can get it, exactly.
3: But you don't rule out the others. And you know, you're refreshingly pluralist, right? You quote this lovely line from Rumi, there are hundreds of ways to kneel and kiss the ground. And it seems like your thought is, you know, whichever one works for you. Is that about right?
4: You know, with some moral provisos that you're not undermining anybody else's right to pursue their mattering as they best can do. And even better, if you're kind of adding something of value. But most of all, it has to give you your reason to pursue your life with as much enthusiasm as you can, kind of light you up, and not undermine anybody else's right to be lit up.
2: Is there a way to be a competitive matterer without undermining other people?
4: Well, you can hide it well. one example that I really love is a scientist that I know who did tremendous work. He won a Nobel Prize, right? Because the work was, so this is a real contribution. And as somebody else who knows him better than I, we were talking about him, his work, and he said he was happy for all of 15 minutes when he got the call from Stockholm. And then, you know, it occurred to him, other people have also won Nobel Prizes. And that was the end of his happiness. So, you know, but he did the best he could with his temperament, his very competitive temperament.
3: So that's a case, right? So this fourth strategy for battering, this competition strategy, seems like it's going to be hard to find a powerfully strong good version of it. But in the other three cases, there are good and bad versions, right? So you can be a transcender whose faith causes them to do good things.

0: the world. Or you could be a transgender who, you know, becomes a kind of violent fanatic. And similarly, you can be a socializer who spreads love and joy in the community, or you can join a cult. And you can be a striver who makes great art, or you can be a striver who sort of, you know, ruins your life by being fanatically devoted to something that doesn't matter very much. How do you avoid following the wrong path and get yourself onto the right path?
1: Yeah, well, it's terrifically hard. And we do, if it's working for us, we do also have a tendency to universalize this. This is the way it ought to be done for everybody, which makes us very annoying.
0: And dangerous in some cases, right?
1: And dangerous, right? And I collect such statements, you know, false universalizing, I call them. Mathematicians who say, you know, the purpose of life is to hypothesize and prove. Fashion designer who said, if you don't dress well, basically she said, you're nobody, you have no right to live. So, you know, we have this universalizing capacity, which we ought to watch. So I think the most important thing, these three things, you know, is it working for you? Good. Is it undermining anybody else's? The last thing is, perhaps you can even do something that would abet some of the good things in life. Peace, justice, knowledge, beauty. This is an added bonus, I think. So that there are some objective criteria by which to judge these things. It's not all just how you feel.
2: Now, the instinct itself to matter to yourself or whatever, the way I feel it most is having a downside is not with one of the particular strategies, but just the potential for existential crisis of lacking a project, or even maybe not worse, but somewhere just short of total existential despair. I have a project, it matters to me, but, you know, it's just what fell into my lap. Owen Flanagan was on this program some years ago, Finding Meaning in a Material World was the episode, and he said something, he said that our values are given to us largely without our conscious consent, and that should make us more humble. And that works, but it also means my whole constitution, my character was, you know, I had no role in the making and deciding what mattered. What do I do then?
1: Yeah. Well, I do think that actually we should take responsibility for it. That's actually one of the reasons I wrote the book, that we should look at this and we should not be passive participants in our own lives. Mm. And, I was given a set of directions that came with my birth. It truly was not working for me. You know, it made me not want to grow up. You know, I would think with despair as a child, I had no enthusiasm for my life. That is a very bad thing, you know. So look, sometimes it works. We're born into, you know, we inherit from our parents who we might be very similar to. And so it worked for them. So it's going to work for us, but sometimes not, or teachers or society. I think, you know, that society itself is handing out certain, this is the way to do it. And it's leaving many people feeling as if they don't matter. In fact, that we're having a crisis of mattering. Money, fame, and power, you know, that's kind of hogging mattering. And that's the worst thing to hog.
0: That's really interesting, Rebecca. So we're talking about money, fame, and power. And that's one of the things I find most compelling in your book. I mean, a terrific book from start to finish. But one of the things I like the most is this account that it gives of our contemporary moment and what's going wrong. Because as you point out, many things in the world around us are, if anything, a little less horrible than they were in the past, right? So, for example, extreme poverty, things like that. And yet, from a subjective standpoint, a lot of people feel pretty miserable, pretty bleak. And part of the answer to that conundrum has to do with the way we're being encouraged to chase these zero-sum objectives. Things that if one person has it, the other people can't have it. Money, fame, power. Why? I mean, why are we in this predicament? Why are the old forms of mattering seeming to diminish and perhaps even disappear?
1: I think it's a confluence of many factors. One is something that actually, as a secular humanist, I very much applaud, and that is the eclipsing of the transcender mode of, you know, that most people are not looking for it in terms of religion. They may outwardly be, but that is often just a form of power and dominance. You know, the real transcenders who see their life in this, and the one thing you can say about many of the forms of religion is, you know, that there was, we all matter in the eyes of God. I mean, that, you know, it may not have played out that way, but that's the line, and there was something about that as democratizing. And the other thing, again, which, oh my goodness, I certainly applaud, is previously marginalized people of color, women coming up, getting their rights, being seen as equal and mattering to other people who have been left, feel that they've been left behind and overshadowed. They've really taken to a zero-sum sense of mattering, only it's sort of group zero-sum. This group is rising at the expense of me. I've spoken to many people of this sort, including an ex-neo-Nazi who felt that extremely strongly. You know, and when a leader, I won't name any names, but when a leader themselves seems to suffer from some kind of privation of mattering, although this leader ought not to, considering how powerful this leader is. But that's the psychological makeup, so that the leader is genuinely aggrieved. He knows how to work up this aggrievement on a very large scale. Don DeLillo had said that longing on a large scale is what makes history. Mm. And I would say, yeah, longing to matter. You know, this deep core of us, nothing can make history like that. And I think that's what's been going on.
0: So in a way, maybe your diagnosis is something like that more and more people these days are suffering from a sense that their lives don't matter in the ways that they would want them to matter. They're yeah. being made not to matter. And then politicians or rabble-rousers or people who themselves just want to get famous on the internet are inviting those same people to blame somebody, and in particular yeah. to blame scapegoats, to blame immigrants and so on, rather yeah. than understanding that actually, no, that, you know, ultimately what's happened is that things like technology, new technologies and other social changes have stripped you of these old ways of mattering.
1: And look, we may all be radically stripped, you know, if AI takes away some of our noblest, even, ways of trying to pursue our mannering, you know, solves the mathematical problems for us and physics problems and, you know, creates better novels and composes better music, right? Yeah. So AI itself is looming as something that could radically transform how we seek our mannering.
0: So, lest we remain within the bleak, what sort of rays of hope do you see? Do you see any possibilities, or at least do you have any recommendations for how we can move beyond this mattering crisis that we're in right now and help people to find ways of mattering, ways of making their lives matter in spite of all the forces arrayed against them?
1: Well, you know, we created technology to serve human flourishing, and I think that we ought to keep that utmost in our mind and not rob us of some of our noblest endeavors. I also think that there are certain things that humans can do that AI will never be, a human-to-human kind of thing. In my happiest moments, I think, well, wouldn't it be amazing if, you know, if you are of a heroic striver type? Heroic striver has come basically in four flavors, intellectual, and it can be several of these, but intellectual, artistic, athletic, and ethical. Well, wouldn't that be great if we became ethical human strivers, seeing how much we could do for each other, for sentient life in general, for the planet, you know, so that our heroic efforts would go towards something that could not be replaced by machines?
0: I think that's the key. I mean, that's, again, one of the things I liked in your book is this sense that it's not just a matter of individuals finding solutions, which, of course, you know, you encourage people to do and to, you know, to do the most good that that we can. That seems absolutely right to me. But also to encourage institutions to do things.
1: Yeah, exactly right.
0: To reward people for for doing good, and for also, you know, not only for doing good, but also for helping other people to have lives that matter. That seems like a super important thing for us to all to be doing.
1: Super important. Yes, yes, yes. People, yes, people do matter in virtue of their being people. But, you know, other things also matter. Beauty matters, you know. I mean, it might just be tending your garden. Yeah. There are creative ways and there are destructive ways of serving this mattering instinct and for creativity. I think we all are.
2: Rebecca, I think this conversation mattered. It mattered to me, and I hope it matters to our listeners. Thank you so much for the book and for joining us today.
1: Well, thank you so much. Thank you. This has been a pleasure for me.
0: Rebecca Neuberger Goldstein, author of The Mattering Instinct, How Our Deepest Longing Drives Us and Divides Us. Got more summer reading recommendations? 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We're at comments@philosophytalk.org.
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0: Our executive producer is James Cass. The senior producer is the guy sitting next to me, Devin Strolovich. Special thanks to Merle Kessler, Angela Johnston, Karen Edgelooney, Steve Choi, and Linda Fagan.
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0: a connecting thread between the Baroque concertos of Vivaldi and the melodic sounds of the yet-to-come Romantic era. 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I'm Melanie Renata with the suite from a Bach-inspired ballet in just a moment.
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0: Music likely as bold as the coffee that patrons were sipping on in the coffee house where that work premiered. J.S. Bach's Fourth Orchestral Suite in D Major, Martin Perlman conducting the Boston Baroque.
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0: The Malmö Symphony helping to bring to life the story of Renaissance sculptor and author Benvenuto Cellini. It was the Act 3 ballet music from Camille Saint-Saëns' opera Ascanio.
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0: Truffle music with a buoyant three-movement octet by Bogorini. His octet number 4 in G major, Jean Lemon conducting. I'm Melanie Renata with a bit of a musical giggle in just a moment. 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
1: Here's your Yellowstone Public Radio forecast for the southern portions of Montana, including Bozeman, Billings, and Miles City. I'm meteorologist Phil Jensko. Partly cloudy to mostly clear throughout the early morning hours. Lows range from the upper 40s to low 50s in the west, including Bozeman and Livingston, to the mid 50s to low 60s in the east, including Billings and Miles City. Friday, an abundance of sunshine. Highs range from the low 80s in the west to the low to mid 90s in the east. And then Friday night, clear to partly cloudy. Lows range from the upper 40s to near 50 in the west to the mid to upper 50s in the east. This is meteorologist Phil Jensko for Yellowstone Public Radio.

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1: Here's your Yellowstone Public Radio forecast for the southern portions of Montana, including Bozeman, Billings, and Miles City. I'm meteorologist Phil Jensko. Partly cloudy to mostly clear throughout the early morning hours. Lows range from the upper 40s to low 50s in the west, including Bozeman and Livingston, to the mid-50s to low 60s in the east, including Billings and Miles City. Friday, an abundance of sunshine. Highs range from the low 80s in the west to the low to mid-90s in the east. And then Friday night, clear to partly cloudy. Lows range from the upper 40s to near 50 in the west to the mid to upper 50s in the east. This is meteorologist Phil Jensko for Yellowstone Public Radio.
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0: Grief-stricken and recovering from an illness, Strauss intentionally leaned into joy when he crafted music like that. That was the third movement of his Sonatina No. 1 in F major, the Armonia Ensemble performing. I'm Melanie Renata. This is Music Through the Night. And go ahead, settle in. A moment of calm in just a minute.
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0: on a cellist, making the piano keys trickle like leaves dancing in the wind. One of the most popular works by Cécile Chaminade, her opus 35, number 2, known as Autumn. The mood lifts with the bright clarinet concerto in just a moment. I'm Melanie Renata.
1: Here's your Yellowstone Public Radio forecast for the northern portions of Montana, including Great Falls, Havre, and Helena. I'm meteorologist Phil Jensko. Partly to mostly sunny for today. Highs range from the upper 70s to near 80 in the west, including Great Falls and Helena, to the low 90s in the east, including Glasgow. Tonight, partly to mostly cloudy. Shower chances arrive in western areas. Lows range from the upper 40s to near 50 in the west to the upper 50s in the east. And then plenty of sunshine on Saturday to begin the weekend. Highs range from the mid-70s in the west to around 90 in the east. This is meteorologist Phil Jensko for Yellowstone Public Radio.

to the mid to upper 50s in the east. Saturday, lots more sunshine. Highs range from the low 80s in the west to the upper 80s to low 90s in the east. And then lows range from the upper 40s to near 50 in the west on Saturday night to the low 60s in the east. I'm meteorologist Phil Jensko for Yellowstone Public Radio.

0: Too graceful? 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

0: Sorry to break that heavenly hypnotic spell cast on you by the 16. Harry Christopher's conducting Hope in All Things by Thomas Tallis. I'm Melanie Renata with a seasonal work for harp coming up for you in just a moment.
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0: Well, I guess it's time to get up and get going then, huh? Zubin Mehta conducting the New York Philharmonic for the Carnival Overture by Antonín Dvořák, his Opus 92. I'm Melanie Renata. Thank you so much for sharing some of your very precious time and space with me this morning. Be good to yourself today and this weekend, and be good to your neighbor too, okay?
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1: Here's your Yellowstone Public Radio forecast for the southern portions of Montana, including Bozeman, Billings, and Miles City. I'm meteorologist Phil Jensko. Sunny today, highs range from the low 80s in the west, including Bozeman and Livingston, to the low to mid 90s in the east, including Billings and Miles City. Tonight, clear to partly cloudy, lows range from the upper 40s to near 50 in the west, to the mid to upper 50s in the east. Saturday, lots more sunshine. Highs range from the low 80s in the west to the upper 80s to low 90s in the east. And then lows range from the upper 40s to near 50 in the west on Saturday night to the low 60s in the east. I'm meteorologist Phil Jensko for Yellowstone Public Radio.
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0: Good morning. I'm Steve Inskeep. Scientists think a forest might have sounded like this in the Jurassic era. Researchers published this audio in the journal Proceedings of the National Academy of Sciences. They found insect wings in the fossil record and tried to create the bug soundscape from a couple hundred million years ago. There's a lot of buzz about their work. It's Morning Edition.
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5: This is Morning Edition from NPR News. I'm Michelle Martin.
0: And I'm Steve Inskeep. The market for secondhand luxury goods has grown over the past decade. A used Chanel bag that used to be hard to find is now sold by lots of online stores, which leads to a question. How do you know if it's real? That question is at the heart of a lawsuit filed by Chanel against the luxury reseller The Real Real. Planet Money's Amanda Aronchik has the real story.
6: This question of detecting real versus fake has been key to the secondhand market since the beginning, because the information is asymmetric. The seller knows where the Chanel bag came from, but how's the buyer to know? You can't run a business where consumers can't trust what they're buying.
7: How core to The Real Real's business model is authentication?
8: I mean, it's in the name twice.
6: Graham Wetzbarger started at The Real Real back in 2013 and was their first chief authenticator. He discovered as a teenager that he had a knack for detecting the real thing. He grabbed a bag that he had brought to show me his technique.
8: I mean, you got to pick it up and you got to touch it, right? I can feel that this is lambskin. It does not have a synthetic feel to me. I can always

0: but it's not something that they share with the public.
1: In the lawsuit, Chanel argues that the database with all of the details about their bags, including serial numbers, is theirs. This is how they protect their good name and trademark, which is jeopardized if the Real Real sells a fake. Julie Zerbo from Fashion Law says that a counterfeit bag is a kind of trademark infringement.
2: For Chanel, what is their trademark worth?
3: Everything.
2: It's everything?
3: It's everything. Luxury brands are not really selling products. They're selling their brand, which is embodied in products. You know, the Chanel name means something.
1: By law, if Chanel wants to keep its trademark, it's supposed to protect customers from buying fakes. And Chanel says the Real Real is just not good at figuring out the difference between fake and real. The Real Real does not agree.
4: Obviously, in this lawsuit, that is a point of real dispute. And the Real Real's position is that is just flat out wrong.
1: This is Jeannie Ree, one of the lawyers representing The Real Real. She's a partner at Dunn Isaacson Ree. And they're arguing that the authentication process has been working. Right now, both sides are gearing up for a possible trial next year. Amanda Aronchik, NPR News.
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7: Here's your Yellowstone Public Radio forecast for the northern portions of Montana, including Great Falls, Havre, and Helena. I'm meteorologist Phil Jensko. Partly to mostly sunny for today. Highs range from the upper 70s to near 80 in the west, including Great Falls and Helena, to the low 90s in the east, including Glasgow. Tonight, partly to mostly cloudy. Shower chances arrive in western areas. Lows range from the upper 40s to near 50 in the west to the upper 50s in the east. And then plenty of sunshine on Saturday to begin the weekend. Highs range from the mid-70s in the west to around 90 in the east. This is meteorologist Phil Jensko for Yellowstone Public Radio.

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1: When we are present, we know what to do. 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
5: And I'm Michelle Martin. Good morning. Long before she died Wednesday at the age of 92, Gloria Steinem had become the face of second-wave feminism. A journalist as well as an activist, she helped launch Ms. Magazine in 1971, which helped millions of women see themselves in that movement. Letty Cotton Pogrebin co-founded Ms. alongside Steinem. I spoke with her just a few hours after Steinem's death was announced, and she told me about how they met at a Washington hotel as the idea for Ms. was taking shape.
6: I was a baby feminist, and she was an icon even then. And so by the time I met Gloria, I knew all about her. I'd read everything she wrote. So I met her at the founding conference of the National Women's Political Caucus. I was down there with Betty Friedan, and she asked me to cover a bunch of the workshops and then give her my notes so she could write her closing speech. And I went into one of those rooms to work on it on my little legal size pad. And there was Gloria sitting there. She was right.

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1: Here's your Yellowstone Public Radio forecast for the southern portions of Montana, including Bozeman, Billings, and Miles City. I'm meteorologist Paul Trombley. With mainly sunny to partly cloudy conditions across the area for today. High temperatures from around 83 in Livingston, with highs of 93 in Billings to some mid and upper 90s in the Miles City area. For tonight, clear to partly cloudy skies. Overnight lows will be back in the mid-40s in Livingston, upper 50s around 60 further to the east. And then on Saturday, we can expect partly to mostly sunny conditions. High temperatures from 83 in Livingston, upper 80s and lower 90s in Billings, as well as Miles City. I'm meteorologist Paul Trombley for Yellowstone Public Radio.
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7: Good morning, I'm Michelle Martin. Italy is being invaded by crabs. Invasive Atlantic blue crabs are eating the clams that used to sustain Italian fishermen, and Italians have little appetite for the invaders, so the government tried killing the crabs. That didn't work. Scientists deployed an octopus to hunt them. Jury's still out on that. Now fishermen are trying something different, selling the crabs to other countries that actually like blue crabs. Guess what? They're making millions. It's Morning Edition.
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0: 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I'm Steve Inskeep.
7: And I'm Michelle Martin. When a hospital in Troy, New York, tried to shut down its birthing center, an unlikely coalition came to the rescue. Noam Levy, with our partner KFF Health News, has this installment in the series Common Ground.
9: Outside the hospital in Troy, New York, protesters waved signs and flowers. It was 2023. In a video shot by one protester, parents and kids blew bubbles. They came to stop Trinity Health. The $25 billion health system wanted to shut the city's last birthing center because it was losing money.
10: Nobody else was going to be able to say that they were born in the city of Troy unless they were born on a city bus, in the back of a cab, or disgustingly on the side of the street. Blew my mind.
9: That's Starlita Washington. She heads the local YWCA. She was born at the hospital, so were her kids. Troy is an industrial town on the Hudson River. It once produced most of America's shirt collars. But factories closed, residents left. The birthing center brought the community together. John McDonald is a state assemblyman, a Democrat. He represents Troy.
11: It was universal. Republicans, conservatives, liberal, Democrats, and a lot of people in the middle all saying this is terrible.
9: Planned Parenthood joined the fight. So did the Catholic bishop. Healthcare has often divided Americans, but there's also a lot of common ground. For one, a shared frustration with big hospital systems.
12: Trinity Health is in the Midwest, not in the community. So when you're looking at just the numbers from an office in the Midwest somewhere, they're not looking at the benefit that this place has on the community.
9: That's Jessica Hayek. She's a birth educator who helped lead the campaign to save the maternity center. Hayek is a Democrat. Many Republicans also didn't like Trinity's focus on its bottom line, like Carmela Montello, the mayor of Troy.
13: The whole hospital's scene has changed. It was very

0: babies. Many fewer babies are delivered by C-section. Here's Hayek, the birth educator.
1: I think people really got behind it because they realized what a gem Burdette is, you know, and what a great community service they provide.
0: For a long time, it wasn't clear Trinity could be stopped. The attorney general joined the fight. McDonald, the assemblyman, secured $5 million in state aid. Then, after nearly a year, Trinity said the center could stay open. At the YWCA, Starlita Washington said there's a lesson in Troy.
2: Party didn't matter, color didn't matter, religion didn't matter. It was a service that affects all of us. And man, woman, and child was out here demanding that we keep our birthing center.
0: Today, other communities are looking at how Troy took on their hospital system. In Troy, New York, I'm Noam Levy.
3: 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Lederman. I'm Michelle Martin.
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5: Here's your Yellowstone Public Radio forecast for the northern portions of Montana, including Great Falls, Havre, and Helena. I'm meteorologist Paul Trombley. With partly to mostly sunny conditions across the area today, high temperatures staying from the mid-70s in Great Falls, 83 in Lewistown to the low 90s in Glasgow. For tonight, clear to partly cloudy skies expected, lows from the upper 40s in Great Falls and Havre to around 60 in Glasgow and Wolf Point. On Saturday, we can expect a mix of clouds and sunshine with high temperature readings back into the mid-70s to around 80 from Great Falls to Havre, with highs around 90 anticipated in the Wolf Point corridor. This is meteorologist Paul Trombley for Yellowstone Public Radio.
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11: From Marketplace in Washington, I'm Kimberly Adams. We just got the jobs report for August. It showed the U.S. economy added 162,000 jobs last month, way more than analysts expected. The unemployment rate stayed the same month over month. It's still 4.1%. To help me unpack these numbers, I'm joined now live by Julia Coronado, founder and president of Macro Policy Perspectives and a professor at the University of Texas, Austin. Good morning, Julia.
13: Good morning.
11: This is a much better report than analysts were expecting. What's behind the strength?
13: Well, actually, a lot of different things. We see strength in construction hiring, likely reflecting the data center boom. We see a pickup in manufacturing. And we also saw a rebound in government hiring, which was a spot of weakness last month. So it's a pretty broad-based picture of better than expected hiring.
11: We added jobs, but the unemployment rate stayed the same. Why is that?
13: Well, the good news there is that more people returned to the labor force to look for jobs. So, yes, we added a lot of jobs, but also we had more job searchers. And that's a sign that people actually think conditions are good enough to look around.
11: So what does this mean for potential Federal Reserve action at their next meeting?

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1: Here's your Yellowstone Public Radio forecast for the southern portions of Montana, including Bozeman, Billings, and Miles City. I'm meteorologist Paul Trombley. With mainly sunny to partly cloudy conditions across the area for today. High temperatures from around 83 in Livingston, with highs of 93 in Billings to some mid and upper 90s in the Miles City area. For tonight, clear to partly cloudy skies. Overnight lows will be back in the mid-40s in Livingston, upper 50s around 60 further to the east. And then on Saturday, we can expect partly to mostly sunny conditions. High temperatures from 83 in Livingston, upper 80s and lower 90s in Billings, as well as Miles City. I'm meteorologist Paul Trombley for Yellowstone Public Radio.
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5: 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She died Wednesday at the age of 92. 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
7: Good morning. I'm Steve Inskeep. Scientists think a forest might have sounded like this in the Jurassic era. Researchers published this audio in the journal Proceedings of the National Academy of Sciences. They found insect wings in the fossil record and tried to create the bug soundscape from a couple hundred million years ago. There's a lot of buzz about their work. It's Morning Edition.
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9: 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I'm Michelle Martin.
7: And I'm Steve Inskeep. The market for secondhand luxury goods has grown over the past decade. A used Chanel bag that used to be hard to find is now sold by lots of online stores, which leads to a question. How do you know if it's real? That question is at the heart of a lawsuit filed by Chanel against the luxury reseller The Real Real. Planet Money's Amanda Aronchik has the real story.
10: This question of detecting real versus fake has been key to the secondhand market since the beginning, because the information is asymmetric. The seller knows where the Chanel bag came from, but how's the buyer to know? You can't run a business where consumers can't trust what they're buying.
11: How core to The Real Real's business model is authentication?
12: I mean, it's in the name twice.
10: Graham Wetzbarger started at The Real Real back in 2013 and was their first chief authenticator. He discovered as a teenager that he had a knack for detecting the real thing. He grabbed a bag that he had brought to show me his technique.
12: I mean, you got to pick it up and you got to touch it, right? I can feel that this is lambskin. It does not have a synthetic feel to me. I can always smell it to see if it smells like plastic.
10: Smells authentic. Graham left The Real Real several years ago, but he helped develop the company's criteria for sorting real luxury items from the fake ones.
12: For simplicity, I can break it down into four pillars of authentication.
10: Okay.
12: We look at the materials that it's used. We look at the construction techniques, how it's put together. We look at hardware components. And then we look at brand identifiers.
10: identifiers like that classic Chanel logo. Now, Graham developed these techniques because he couldn't just call up Chanel and ask if the bag that the RealReal wanted to resell was authentic.
12: If I asked them to look it up, they would probably say, mon dieu, no. And that would be the end of it. Certainly, Chanel has record, but it's not something that they share with the public.
10: In the lawsuit, Chanel argues that the database with all of the details about their bags, including serial numbers, is theirs. This is how they protect their good name and trademark, which is jeopardized if the RealReal sells a fake. Julie Zerbo from Fashion Law says that a counterfeit bag is a kind of trademark infringement.
11: For Chanel, what is their trademark worth?
0: Everything.
11: It's everything?
0: It's everything. Luxury brands are not really selling products. They're selling their brand, which is embodied in products. You know, the Chanel name means something.
10: By law, if Chanel wants to keep its trademark, it's supposed to protect customers from buying fakes.

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2: Here's your Yellowstone Public Radio forecast for the northern portions of Montana, including Great Falls, Havre, and Helena. I'm meteorologist Paul Trombley.
3: With partly to mostly sunny conditions across the area today, high temperatures staying from the mid-70s in Great Falls, 83 in Lewistown to the low 90s in Glasgow. For tonight, clear to partly cloudy skies expected, lows from the upper 40s in Great Falls and Havre to around 60 in Glasgow and Wolf Point. On Saturday, we can expect a mix of clouds and sunshine with high temperature readings back into the mid-70s to around 80 from Great Falls to Havre, with highs around 90 anticipated in the Wolf Point corridor.
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2: The English language has a pair of pines. Pine, the coniferous tree, and pine, the verb meaning to yearn intensely. As homonyms, they're spelled and pronounced identically, but are they otherwise related? Join me today for a tale of two pines. I'm Christy the Wordsmith. The word pine for the large family of coniferous evergreen trees showed up in documents as long ago as the 1300s. It comes to English from the Latin pinus, P-I-N-U-S, which means pine tree. No, it doesn't have a very interesting etymology, so here's a good story to make up for that. Did you know that pine cones were originally called pine apples? A document dated 1398 says, "The pine apple is the fruit of the pine tree. It has many kernels." But by the early 1600s, the word pine apple was permanently transferred to the fruit because its casement so resembles what we now call the pine cone. And what about the other pine, as in, I pine for my lost youth? Unrelated to the tree word, it comes from the Latin pina, P-O-E-N-A, meaning punishment or penalty. Over the centuries, the sense of this pine has meant variously to starve, to torment, to punish, or suffer. Pine is even distantly related to the word pain. Its current meaning is to be tormented with longing for something unattainable. From Montana State University in Bozeman, I'm Christy the Wordsmith.
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7: And I'm Michelle Martin. When a hospital in Troy, New York, tried to shut down its birthing center, an unlikely coalition came to the rescue. Noam Levy, with our partner KFF Health News, has this installment in the series Common Ground.
8: Outside the hospital in Troy, New York, protesters waved signs and flowers. It was 2023. In a video shot by one protester, parents and kids blew bubbles. They came to stop Trinity Health. The $25 billion health system wanted to shut the city's last birthing center because it was losing money.
9: Nobody else was going to be able to say that they were born in the city of Troy unless they were born on a city bus, in the back of a cab, or disgustingly on the side of the street. Blew my mind.
8: That's Starlita Washington. She heads the local YWCA. She was born at the hospital, so were her kids. Troy is an industrial town on the Hudson River. It once produced most of America's shirt collars. But factories closed, residents left. The birthing center brought the community together. John McDonald is a state assemblyman, a Democrat. He represents Troy.
10: It was universal. Republicans, conservatives, liberal, Democrats, and a lot of people in the middle all saying this is terrible.
8: Planned Parenthood joined the fight. So did the Catholic bishop. Healthcare has often divided Americans. But there's also a lot of common ground. For one, a shared frustration with big hospital systems.
11: Trinity Health is in the Midwest, not in the community. So when you're looking at just the numbers from an office in the Midwest somewhere, they're not looking at the benefit that this place has on the community.
8: That's Jessica Hayek. She's a birth educator who helped lead the campaign to save the maternity center. Hayek is a Democrat. Many Republicans also didn't like Trinity's focus on its bottom line, like Carmela Montello, the mayor of Troy.
12: The whole hospital scene has changed. It was very personable. You had nurses and doctors who were able to spend more time with patients. Now we're seeing a major, more corporate type of atmosphere.
8: Health system executives insisted they had to close the birthing center. Dr. Stephen Hanks oversees Trinity Hospitals in New York and New England.
13: We've been frantic about trying not to cut care at the bedside. But, you know, you get to a point where you can only consolidate so much, and then you have to start taking harder looks at your actual services.
8: Trinity said families could drive to a hospital in Albany, 20 to 30 minutes away. But people in Troy said there was something different about their local facility, the Burdett Birth Center. Midwives and doulas worked alongside OBs. Many fewer babies are delivered by C-section. Here's Hayek, the birth educator.
11: I think people really got behind it because they realized what a gem Burdett is, you know, and what a great community service they provide.
8: For a long time, it wasn't clear Trinity could be stopped. The attorney general joined the fight. McDonald, the assemblyman, secured $5 million in state aid. Then, after nearly a year, Trinity said the center could stay open. At the YWCA, Starlita Washington said there's a lesson in Troy.
9: Party didn't matter, color didn't matter, religion didn't matter. It was a service that affects all of us. And man, woman, and child was out here demanding that we keep our birthing center.
8: Today, other communities

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1: From the Joseph S. Sample Studios on the campus of Montana State University Billings, Yellowstone Public Radio is KEMC Billings, KBMC Bozeman, KYBB Big Timber, KYPC Colstrip, KYPF Stanford Lewistown, KYPH Helena, KYPM Livingston, KYPR Miles City, KYPW Wolf Point, KYPX Helena Valley Southeast, KYPY West Yellowstone, KYPZ Fort Benton, and KPRQ Sheridan, Wyoming. 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

From APM, American Public Media, this is Performance Today. I'm Valerie Kaler. So glad you're here for today's musical adventures and discoveries. On the way this hour, a Van Cliburn competition performance of a Schubert song whose lyrics might have meant more than Schubert thought, and a mercurial moody cello concerto by Shostakovich from a concert in Hamburg. Right now, it's music for 24 strings. To my ear, there is something really special about four classical guitars playing together. You get your pulsing bass line, chords and harmony in the middle, and a nice melody on top. And all with that sort of percussive joy that comes from strings plucked by fingers and fingernails. Here is a great example of that sound. The Newman and Altman guitar duo, joined by Paolo Bellinati and João Luiz. They're playing A Furiosa by Paolo Bellinati, a tribute to the virtuosic street musicians of Brazil.

Brazilian guitarist and composer Paulo Belinati wrote that piece as a tribute to the virtuoso street musicians in Brazil, known as the Furious Ones. It's called A Furiosa by Paulo Belinati. And he was part of that ad hoc all-star quartet we just heard. Paulo Belinati, João Luiz, with the Newman and Oltman guitar duo. That's Michael Newman and Laura Oltman. They met at the Aspen Festival and have been performing together as a duo since 1978. They eventually got married and built their professional life as a duo. They're also responsible for a bunch of repertoire for two guitars, having commissioned works from Leo Brower, Lowell Lieberman, Augusta Reed Thomas, and more. The performance we just heard was from a concert at the Americas Society in Manhattan, presented by the New York Guitar Seminar at Manis. That's an annual summertime gathering of guitarists in New York City, taking place every year for more than a quarter century. Founded, by the way, by the Newman and Oltman guitar duo. In a moment, you quiet my heart. I mean, you could quiet my heart if you were to come over. 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

0: concerto just kind of runs out of steam at the end. The cello holding a long note while the percussion ticks away underneath. Time continues while human drama fades. One of the things I absolutely love about Shostakovich is his whiplash mood changes. You got your self-important fanfares, your darkly comical dances, lyrical moody cello lines violently interrupted, grotesque marches, and a song about pretzels. Just wow. Gautier Capuçon played the Cello Concerto No. 2 by Shostakovich with the North German Radio Elbphilharmonie led by Simone Young. Our staff here at PT is senior producer Catherine Slusher, producers Megan Oglesby and Kathleen Bradbury, associate producer John Goman, music logger David Kemp, and our classical digital producer is Inez Guanches. 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I'm Valerie Kaler. 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

Hello and welcome to Classical Guitar Alive. I'm Tony Morris. Classical Guitar Alive is broadcast worldwide thanks to the generous support of the Kadosky Foundation and Charles and Taco Parker, the Link Foundation, and Mike and Patty Morgan. And thanks to a gift in loving memory of Adam Bratcher. Thanks for joining me for this week's edition of Classical Guitar Alive, featuring two world premieres, a new guitar concerto by British composer Oliver Davies, and a piece for four guitars by American jazz guitarist composer Pat Metheny, his piece titled Road to the Sun, which was written for the Los Angeles Guitar Quartet. We'll also hear an interview with LA Guitar Quartet member Bill Canongeiser. In addition to new music, we'll also hear some old music. This is an anonymous dance from the 14th century titled La Danse Cleves.

Opening this week's edition of Classical Guitar Alive, we've just heard La Danse Clèves by an anonymous 14th century French composer. That was performed by Duo Gioco di Salterio on dulcimer and theorbo. Mario Gangi was an important guitarist, composer, arranger, and educator in Italy in the second half of the 20th century. This is his Suite Barocca for two guitars. It's performed here by Duo Pacipoli Capelli.

Mario Gangi's Baroque Suite for two guitars performed by Duo Pacipoli Capelli. You're listening to Classical Guitar Alive. I'm Tony Morris. British composer Oliver Davies has written concert music and scores for television and film. During the 2020 COVID quarantine, he wrote and recorded an entire album of his music with performers in different parts of the world, including this next piece, his guitar concerto. This features guitarist Sergio Puccini, who recorded his part in Argentina with the Budapest Scoring Orchestra conducted by Peter Elenyi.

0: Guitarist Sergio Puccini and the Budapest Scoring Orchestra, conducted by Peter Elenyi, in the world premiere recording of the Guitar Concerto by British composer Oliver Davies. You're listening to Classical Guitar Alive. I'm Tony Morris. American jazz guitarist composer Pat Metheny has written a large-scale work for four guitars for the Los Angeles Guitar Quartet. LA Guitar Quartet founding member William Kannengeisser spoke about the project.
1: I like to call the piece, you know, which is called Road to the Sun, a journey, a musical journey. The journey of the piece existing, coming into being, and then the recording coming into being, it were also journeys that took a long time. And I think it kind of goes back probably to when we were first planning the recording Guitar Heroes. It was a project where we just wanted to pay tribute to the players that inspired us. And, you know, everybody from Jimi Hendrix to Django to the Romeros to Chet Atkins. And I was in Boston and I met a real good friend of mine named Mark Small, who's a composer and journalist. And I was saying, boy, it'd be great to get something by Pat, because he mentioned he knew Pat from way back. And he said, well, you know, I arranged this beautiful piece by Pat called Letter from Home for two guitars, but I could maybe make a four guitar arrangement of that. And so he did. We recorded it. And then after it came out, I got a message from Mark and he said, you know, I'm going to be meeting Pat. He's going to be playing in Boston. And I'm going to meet him. And I overnighted the record, you know, and I'm like, please give him the record. And so Mark got the CD into Pat's hands. And I think he was really touched that we did that record and he dug what we were doing, you know, and reached out to us a little bit. But then nothing really happened for years. And then there was this festival up in Montana called the Crown of the Continent Festival. And Scott went one year and met Pat. And Pat was like, someday I'd like to write something for four guitars. And Scott told us that, and we kind of went, wow, wouldn't that be great? And I think it was 2 years later, the quartet was invited to play there. And we were determined, we just want to, like, impress Pat. So we planned this program, and he came backstage and said, hey, guys, you know, I'd love to do this. And it was our we're not worthy moment, you know. But he was so cool. But then Pat is one of the most brilliant but busy guys. And when he works on Project A, like Project B through Z get sidelined. So we didn't hear for a while. And he said, guys, I've got this gap in my schedule and I'm going to get to work on your piece. I'm on it now. And so he wanted all this information from us, like a video of John's 7-string guitar to see how it was it was set up. He started sending us voicings and little videos and recordings. And does this work for you guys? And the piece was supposed to be like maybe 8 minutes long. And we got an email from him and he said, I've pretty much sketched out the piece now. It's 6 movements and it's 27 minutes, you know, and it became this epic kind of tone poem almost. And even in the writing process, he made this point quite a bit. He said, I almost thought of this as this testament that's going to outlive all of us. He said, 50 years from now, we'll all be gone, but there's going to be this score and four classical guitarists could take it and they could perform it the way that I'm envisioning it right now. And it's a beautiful project to be part of. And it really is maybe one of the most important things we've done in our whole 40 years together.

0: Closing this week's edition of Classical Guitar Alive, we've just heard the world premiere recording of Road to the Sun by American jazz guitarist and composer Pat Metheny. That was written for and performed by the Los Angeles Guitar Quartet. And before that, we heard an interview with Los Angeles Guitar Quartet founding member William Kannengeisser. You've been listening to Classical Guitar Alive. Classical Guitar Alive is broadcast worldwide thanks to the generous support of the Augustine Foundation and the Kadosky Family Fund, and Charles and Taco Parker, and by Augustine Strings, makers of classical guitar strings since 1947, and thanks to a gift in loving memory of Adam Bratcher. Classical Guitar Alive is a nonprofit organization based in Austin, Texas. Music by pluck-stringed instruments like the guitar, the harp, and the ancient lyre have been used in healing for over 3,000 years. 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I'm Tony Morris. 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

0: Okay, if you're headed for the beach this Labor Day weekend, do you know where it's okay to set up your umbrella? A battle is heating up along a popular shore in Northwest Florida over who gets to use the beach and where.
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Here's your Yellowstone Public Radio forecast for the northern portions of Montana, including Great Falls, Havre, and Helena. I'm meteorologist Paul Trombley. Mainly sunny skies take us through the afternoon hours. High temperatures staying from the mid-70s in Great Falls, 83 in Lewistown to the low 90s in Glasgow. For tonight, clear to partly cloudy skies expected. Lows from the upper 40s in Great Falls and Havre to around 60 in Glasgow and Wolf Point. On Saturday, we can expect a mix of clouds and sunshine with high temperature readings back into the mid-70s to around 80 from Great Falls to Havre, with highs around 90 anticipated in the Wolf Point corridor. This is meteorologist Paul Trombley for Yellowstone Public Radio.

0: Everybody, Here and Now is a production of NPR and WBUR. I'm Scott Tong in Washington, D.C.
1: And I'm Indira Lakshmanan in Boston. Have a great Labor Day, everyone. It's Here and Now.
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1: I'm Indira Lakshmanan. The Veterans Administration says 17 vets die by suicide every day, a rate twice that of the general population. Army vet Shantae Franco was almost one of them.
3: I was in a barracks full of people, and I still felt entirely alone.
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0: When we spoke in April, Ringo Starr said he might add more tour dates. Well, he has. We have the dates at hereandnow.org.
1: Live from NPR News in Boston, I'm Steve Brown. A Massachusetts judge declared a mistrial in the murder case against Lindsay Clancy. Jurors could not agree on whether she was criminally responsible when she strangled her three young children in 2023. Today's mistrial leaves the case unresolved and allows prosecutors to try Clancy again, although the district attorney says they have not yet decided what they will do next. Prosecutors had argued that Clancy acted deliberately and knew what she was doing, while her lawyers said postpartum psychosis left her unable to control her actions. A U.S. Immigration and Customs Enforcement officer has pleaded not guilty to charges. He lied to investigators about being attacked with a broom and shovel before he shot and wounded a Venezuelan man during an immigration crackdown in Minnesota last winter. Christian Castro was charged with six counts of making false statements to investigators in the first Justice Department prosecution of a federal officer for actions taken during the massive Operation Metro Surge. Rescuers in Nepal have pulled two workers alive from an underground tunnel at a hydropower plant. That is raising hopes of reaching dozens of others believed to be trapped there 9 days after the deadly floods that swept away villages and submerged the Himalayan region in mud and debris. 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
2: Here's your Yellowstone Public Radio forecast for the southern portions of Montana, including Bozeman, Billings, and Miles City. I'm meteorologist Paul Trombley. More sunshine stays with us as we proceed through the afternoon hours. High temperatures from around 83 in Livingston, with highs of 93 in Billings to some mid and upper 90s in the Miles City area. For tonight, clear to partly cloudy skies. Overnight lows will be back in the mid-40s in Livingston, upper 50s around 60 further to the east. And then on Saturday, we can expect partly to mostly sunny conditions. High temperatures from 83 in Livingston, upper 80s and lower 90s in Billings, as well as Miles City. I'm meteorologist Paul Trombley for Yellowstone Public Radio.

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She's the Woman. Well, that's the title of the CD, and it is from Mimi Fox. And on the sunny side of the street.

Here's your Yellowstone Public Radio forecast for Montana and the surrounding areas. I'm meteorologist Paul Trombley. Still looking at some 90-degree temperatures across the eastern parts of Montana. Well, things stay more seasonal in central and western parts of the state temperature-wise, but eventually a cold front does cool things off, even in the eastern part of the state, as we get to the latter part of the weekend and particularly early next week. And that's going to be thanks to a cold front heading eastward as we get into later Sunday into Monday. And we're also going to see some on and off scattered isolated shower storm chances building in as we progress further through the weekend. Some indications point at the most widespread shower and storm activity coming in from late Sunday through Sunday night. Still some showers lingering into Monday with those cooler temperatures region-wide into the first half of next week. This is meteorologist Paul Trombley for Yellowstone Public Radio.

Nice piece. It's called Soldier in the Rain. It's from Ted Nash performing that. It's off of his Mancini Project release. Ted Nash on flute. Horace Silver before that from Prescription for the Blues with Sunrise in Malibu. Tell you what. And Randy and Michael Brecker, the Brecker brothers, both on there. Illinois Jacquette did Have You Met Miss Jones from Best of the Verve Years with Roy Eldridge on trumpet. Illinois Jacquette. Hey, it's Jazz with Chuck Levins. Kim Poplowski for you now, featuring Martin Wind on bass from Enrapture. It's Oh My Love.

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two trombone players together doing a release called Mistaken Identity. It's Jay Ashby and Steve Davis in the song Nina Never Knew. Dave Glasser did When You Wish Upon a Star, featuring Tardo Hammer on piano. Dave Glasser, alto. And Ken Poplowski with Oh My Love. And it's Jazz with Chuck Levins. Continuing on now with a great one from Diana Krall, with Russell Malone on guitar, Christian McBride on bass, from Love Scenes. It's her version of Peel Me a Grape.

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2: Here's your Yellowstone Public Radio forecast for the northern portions of Montana, including Great Falls, Havre, and Helena. I'm meteorologist Regina Kroll. For tonight, we'll see isolated showers and storms in the northeast part of the state with areas of showers and storms in central Montana. 40s and 50s forecast for lows in central Montana, with lows in the 50s and 60s as you head toward northeast Montana. Winds will gradually relax with partly cloudy skies for central Montana, a few clouds rolling through in the northeast part of the state. Saturday will bring highs in the 70s and 80s for central Montana, warmer though in northeast parts of the state with highs in the 80s and 90s there. Scattered showers and storms will be ongoing in central Montana. It will be breezy by afternoon, partly cloudy in the central part of the state with lots of sunshine in northeast Montana. I'm meteorologist Regina Kroll for Yellowstone Public Radio.
0: 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I'm Scott Detrow.
3: And I'm Elsa Chang. Who really owns a beach?
0: The question is anything but theoretical along a popular stretch of the Florida Panhandle, where in the waning days of summer, homeowners are battling beachgoers over who can sit in the sand.
4: So you're sitting on ground zero of the beach wars.
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5: Live from NPR News in Washington, I'm Dan Ronan. A massive trove of data about the civil rights of American students was quietly published on the U.S. Education Department's website this week. As NPR's Janaki Mehta reports, this time the data is harder to parse.
6: The civil rights data collection includes information about students across nearly every public school in the country. It tracks things like which groups of students are being bullied, harassed, or identified as having disabilities. For more than a decade, the Ed Department has provided an accessible summary for public use, but this time only the raw data files were released. Catherine Lehman, who worked on civil rights under the Obama and Biden administrations, says she's glad the Trump administration released the data, even if it was late.
7: But it didn't make it usable for somebody's mom to be able to see what's happening in the school community.
6: This latest CRDC also suppressed data on non-binary students. Several researchers NPR spoke to are working to put out a more accessible version. Janaki Mehta, NPR News.
5: A federal judge ruled today that the Pentagon can fire two news executives and a reporter from the military news outlet Stars and Stripes. They had argued they were targeted by the Defense Department because of their recent reporting critical of the Pentagon. NPR's Ryan Lucas reports.
8: The lawsuit was filed by Stars and Stripes publisher Max Lederer, editor-in-chief Eric Slavin, and Middle East reporter Lara Corti. At this federal court hearing, their attorney, Taryn Null, argued that the three were speaking as private citizens, not as government employees, on a matter of public concern, and that the Pentagon's effort to fire them violates their free speech rights. Justice Department attorney Brett Covington argued that the trio were speaking in their capacity as Stars and Stripes employees, and therefore the speech isn't protected by the First Amendment. Ryan Lucas, NPR News, Washington.
5: The price for a gallon of diesel hit a record $5.85 a gallon today, according to AAA, putting strains on the nation's supply chain. This is NPR.
9: This is Yellowstone Public Radio News. I'm Kay Erickson. The FBI is increasing awards for information in cases involving missing and murdered indigenous people in Montana, North Dakota, and nationwide. Indigenous leaders believe the move can bring much-needed visibility to families whose cases too often go overlooked. Judith Ruiz Branch with Prairie News Service reports.
10: Indigenous leaders believe the move can bring much-needed visibility to families whose cases too often go overlooked. Brandon Beatty with the Indigenous Association in Fargo says renewed attention and financial rewards can signal that these cases matter and potentially generate information to help solve them. But he says Indigenous communities need more than a search party after someone goes missing or is killed.
11: We're left very vulnerable due to a lot of systemic and intergenerational reasons. So the bottom line is addressing addressing some of that vulnerability in our community overall would help us go further up the river so we're not always pulling people out of the river, literally and figuratively.
10: 40% of North Dakota's missing population is indigenous. As part of the Voices Not Forgotten initiative, FBI officials have set a minimum $25,000 reward for help with cracking dozens of nationwide cases. I'm Judith Ruiz Branch reporting.
9: A federal judge has blocked the U.S. Bureau of Land Management from enforcing an order requiring American Prairie to remove bison from three grazing areas. The order allows the conservation group's bison to remain on three allotments in Phillips County as the court considers the overall legal challenge. The case centers around whether the Taylor Grazing Act limits federal grazing permits to livestock operations that are focused on the commercial product of food and fiber. BLM appears to have used that interpretation when it ordered American Prairie to remove its bison earlier this year. 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

0: I'm Janine Herbst. President Trump says he'll host Chinese leader Xi Jinping for a state dinner in Washington later this month. NPR's Emily Fang reports U.S. planning for the trip has been unusually delayed for bilateral meetings of this level.
1: For weeks, it was unclear whether China's leader would get a state dinner, frustrating Chinese officials who had made planning trips to Washington over the summer. Xi Jinping will be at the White House September 24th. Among the issues the two countries will need to address are an ongoing trade war, potential rare earth export controls from China, and U.S. sanctions on Iran. When taking questions from reporters about the dinner, Trump boasted about a new heliport built on White House grounds he is planning to use to receive Xi Jinping.
2: And we do great things with China. We've been doing very well with China. China took advantage of us for years.
1: But that, he said, was the fault of previous administrations. Emily Fang, NPR News, Washington.
0: The Lindsay Clancy trial ended in mistrial, but the case has led to more public discussion about maternal mental health. Clancy's defense team argued she was suffering from postpartum psychosis when she attempted suicide and killed her three children. NPR's Ritu Chatterjee has more.
3: Postpartum psychosis is an extremely rare condition affecting only one or two in 1,000 new moms. Most healthcare providers may come across just one or two patients in their lifetime. And then even general psychiatrists know little about the condition and how to treat it. It's not listed in the Diagnostic and Statistical Manual of the DSM, which providers use to diagnose mental health disorders. Perinatal psychiatrists like Dr. Nancy Byatt at UMass Chan Medical School want to change that.
4: Having postpartum psychosis recognized in the DSM, I think, is an absolute important step.
3: A step towards helping providers accurately diagnose patients and treat them before the condition escalates. Ritu Chatterjee, NPR News.
0: The job market rebounded last month after a disappointing July. The Labor Department says employers added 162,000 jobs in August, more than economists were expecting, and the unemployment rate held steady at 4.1%. NPR Scott Horsley has more.
5: Wages are going up, but not as fast as they had been, and that's another sign the job market's kind of stuck in neutral. Average wages in August were up 3.1% from a year ago. That's a smaller annual increase than the previous month. And lately, workers' wages have not been keeping up with the rising cost of living. Just today, the price of diesel fuel hit an all-time high, $5.85 a gallon. And of course, that has the potential to drive up prices for everything that moves by truck or train.
0: NPR Scott Horsley. Hiring in August was concentrated in healthcare and facilities, and factories and construction companies also added workers. Wall Street lower by the closing bell, the Dow down 271 points. 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
7: You're listening to Yellowstone Public Radio News. I'm Kay Erickson. Power was out for several hours in northeast Montana, where the Fort Peck Powerhouse hydroelectric generating units were taken offline because of a large grass fire outside the facility. The U.S. Army Corps of Engineers report in a news release all on-duty personnel were evacuated and there were no injuries. They said the local fire agencies were able to contain the fire. They report all three of the currently operating hydroelectric generating units are back online and generating power following initial safety inspections and grid stability verifications. The agency reports the fire outside the powerhouse is under investigation. KFYR-TV in North Dakota is reporting a transmission line failure sparked the grass fire. Due to the ongoing investigation, all powerhouse tours are canceled and recreational visitors are asked to avoid the powerhouse facilities through the Labor Day weekend. The Fort Peck Interpretive Center will remain open. Organizers of a ballot measure asking for a public vote on the future construction of data centers in Butte-Silver Bow County officially filed an appeal with the Montana Supreme Court today. After a lower court order ordered the measure off the November ballot following an appeal. Backers had won an initial ruling, allowing the measure to remain before voters even after the discovery of a new deadline under state law for signatures to be submitted. County election officials had informed them they had enough signatures, only to later find they missed the earlier deadline. Now back to All Things Considered, here on listener-supported Yellowstone Public Radio.

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7: 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I'm Elsa Chang.
0: And I'm Scott Detrow. For years, the artist Sam Holleran has been fascinated by the 9/11 memorials across the country built with salvaged steel from the World Trade Center. Memorials like an unassuming 3-foot-tall piece of steel outside a fire station in Virginia.
8: It just looks like a very small kind of piece of street furniture. And the surprise that you get when you come across it is really shocking, because you don't realize what it is. It just looks like another thing installed in public space. And when you do realize what it is, it's very moving.
0: Working with his brother Max, a sociologist, Sam Holleran began to investigate how and why those pieces of steel ended up in so many seemingly random communities across the country. Who decided they'd go there? Who saved the steel beams? And who distributed them? Their new book is called Scattered Steel. I spoke to Sam about it and began by asking him to describe the trends he noticed in these monuments.
8: A lot of them were built in the lead up to the 10-year anniversary. I think that was a time when it still felt like the national memorials were moving very slow, and people wanted to create their own memorials to have their own local places of mourning and connection to the event on that 10-year anniversary. There were also a lot of them clustered in the tri-state area with people who had direct connections to New York City. But you also have them in really, really far-flung areas that are very far from New York City and don't necessarily have a connection to New York. But I think that's because everyone experienced the attacks on 9/11 as this really, really intense television event. And bringing a piece of steel from the World Trade Center to their communities made it real. It allowed people to lay hands on these artifacts and to really feel this kind of deep expression of complex and lingering grief.
0: There's almost a Well, not almost. There's a real religious aspect to a lot of this. A lot of the memorials, you know, the steel was formed into crosses. But there's also this idea of a relic, something you can touch, something that you can feel, something that makes you feel part of this thing, even if you only watched it on TV. How did you think about that as you put this book together?
8: I think we were really fascinated by what it means to make a modern relic. One interesting thing is that there was so much steel in the World Trade Center. They had to actually reinvent the way steel was sourced in the United States and take all sorts of steel from outside of the typical Pennsylvania steel towns from all over the world. So in that sense, the World Trade Center was truly global, and the steel from the Trade Center was recycled globally. There's no more steel recycling in the U.S. It's all gone overseas. So there was a decision made very early on to take about 95-96% of the steel from the destroyed structures and to take it to India, China, places where they still do steel recycling.
0: I've got to say, I didn't realize that till I read this book, and I found it shocking because as you document, this steel is treated with such reverence. You know, it went from New York to some of these towns in Otter Garden motorcades in times. You know how much this means to people, and yet the bulk of it just kind of went into other construction projects around the world.
8: I think there was so much of it that it wasn't possible. If there was a way to melt it here or to do something with it here, to reuse all of it, to leave part of it on site, they would have done that. But there, very early on, a decision was made. We need to clear the site. We need to return New York to normalcy. And part of that meant getting all of this steel out of Lower Manhattan. The steel that was retrieved through a special program of the Port Authority was put in this hangar at JFK, and it sat there for a couple of years. And there were sort of VIP tours of it for people who were in the military and emergency management, high-up government officials, and they described this very sacred space in an airplane hangar with a huge American flag hanging there and all of the steel laid out on the floor.
0: Who was making the decision of what steel beams to keep and why?
8: There was an archive team set up by Port Authority with a couple people on it, and at first they were actually looking at pieces of steel that showed evidence of twisting or real kind of distress. And in that way, I think it is, there are a lot of parallels with this idea of the body in distress and these Christian paintings from the Middle Ages onward that show tormented and twisted figures.
0: You, at several points throughout the book, compare this to the Berlin Wall in terms of both, again, surprising, I didn't realize how much of the Berlin Wall was just kind of discarded or reused as opposed to the pieces that we still see, but also the idea of a physical relic telling a story and making a connection, and also the idea of what somebody expected to see when they encounter a piece of steel from the World Trade Center or a piece of the Berlin Wall.
8: Yeah, I think the Berlin Wall was a bit of a cautionary tale for people from the Port Authority, because once the East German regime fell, they actually started to sell off pieces of their own wall in their last failing moments. And then afterward, there was a lot more commercialization of the Berlin Wall, which is why you can find segments of the Berlin Wall in shopping malls, in hotel lobbies, you know, not where we typically think about finding a memorial. There also are a lot of commercial ventures that sell pieces of the Berlin Wall to this day, little tiny chipped off pieces in plastic bags that you can buy for $25 at a store in Berlin. The Port Authority really didn't want that to happen with steel from the World Trade Center, and they explicitly prohibited any commercialization of the steel. And on the one or two occasions where pieces of the steel did show up on eBay, they very quickly went after the people who'd posted that. So they want it to be something managed by nonprofits for individual people, and that's why it's really interesting, because you have individual firehouses or very small nonprofits receiving the steel to make memorials, and it's not just these big institutions with a lot of capacity.
0: We're at a 25-year anniversary, which means every year more and more adults are walking around who have no memory of what actually happened on 9/11. As this day moves into, you know, a quarter century in the past, what do you think the role of memorials like the ones that you looked at are?
8: I think that memorials always have this injunction to never forget. And the sad thing is that people are always going to forget. But But I think that the memorials that are made from this steel are compelling enough that even if people have forgotten or if they've never known it in the first place, they will be able to go up to the piece of steel and see that it is something unique, that it's something that's been through, something that's been weathered and been twisted and deformed. And then hopefully through the plaques, they can learn more about the attack on the World Trade Center, and they can figure out what they want to make of the attack. I think we're coming into a new generation now where some of the patriotic bromides that we experienced in the years right after the fall of the World Trade Centers, those are melting away, and we can come to this with fresh eyes and think about memorialization that is maybe a little bit less of the kind of flag-waving and soaring bald eagle kind. Mm-hmm. And I will say that for a lot of the memorials we saw, there was none of that. People were actually not as sort of overtly patriotic in that chest-thumping way. People were actually genuinely mournful, and I think looking towards what they wanted to give future generations.
0: That's Sam Holleran, one of the authors of the new book, Scattered Steel. Thank you so much.
8: Thank you.
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9: Here's your Yellowstone Public Radio forecast for the southern portions of Montana, including Bozeman, Billings, and Miles City. I'm meteorologist Regina Kroll. For tonight, temperatures bottom out in the low to mid-50s for central Montana, with 50s and 60s forecast in southeast Montana. We'll see passing clouds throughout the nighttime hours. A warm day for Saturday, highs in the upper 80s and low 90s, and mostly sunny. Then into Saturday night, partly cloudy skies, with a mix of 50s and 60s forecast for lows in southern Montana. Another warm day as we head towards Sunday, highs on either side of 90. Otherwise, partly cloudy throughout the day. Looking ahead towards Sunday night, showers and storms forecast to spread into the region. We'll see more clouds rolling in too, with breezy conditions and lows in the upper 50s and low 60s. I'm meteorologist Regina Kroll for Yellowstone Public Radio.
10: 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I'm Elsa Chang.
0: And I'm Scott Detrow. Coming up, NPR's Allison Aubrey has a new book out about creating a midlife you love.
11: I could look beyond parenting, beyond the paycheck, to ask these big questions of who am I now and what is my purpose in life?
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12: Live from NPR News in Washington, I'm Dan Ronan. The judge in the Lindsey Clancy murder trial declared a mistrial today after jurors said they could not reach a unanimous verdict. This was the seventh day of deliberations. The Plymouth, Massachusetts jury was trying to decide if she was criminally responsible when she strangled her three young children into 2023. The county district attorney, Tim Cruz, says it's too early to decide if they will seek a retrial.
13: In the end, I bring it all back to the child victims in this case, Cora, Dawson, and Callan. This was and has always been about getting justice for those three little babies.
12: Clancy is a former nurse who had not denied killing her children, but her legal team argued she suffered from severe postpartum psychosis. A hearing on the case is now set for September the 29th. A U.S. Immigration Appeals Court has said a Venezuelan woman may no longer qualify for asylum, ruling that the fear of the deposed Nicolas Maduro regime is no longer grounds for protection. NPR's Jasmine Gart has the story.
14: Following Maduro's ouster by U.S. forces, the Department of Homeland Security began urging its immigration attorneys to aggressively challenge pending cases based on conditions in Venezuela changing. The woman in question entered the U.S. as a student in 2014. She and her husband were granted asylum earlier this year after arguing that they faced threats and assault in Venezuela. But now an appeals court has vacated that decision. The ruling seems to be the first of its kind and opens the door for the U.S. government to potentially reject thousands of other pending Venezuelan asylum claims. Jasmine Garst, NPR News, New York.
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15: And you're listening to Yellowstone Public Radio News in Billings. I'm Kay Erickson. Residents in Wilson in far western Wyoming say the summer of crashes on Teton Pass has felt relentless. That's after a third man was killed in a third wreck recently. KHOL's Evan Robinson Johnson reports.
16: The death of a Colorado man came in the same single-mile stretch of the mountain highway this summer as two others in 3 months. Brian Ralph lives at the base in Wilson and is fed up.
17: All three of those crashes were about 1,000 yards up from our house, so at this point it's not really a coincidence.
16: Community leaders say added signage from the State Transportation Department isn't going far enough. Commissioner Luther Probst wants a full ban on trucks and RVs months ahead of the typical winter closure.
18: The death and the injury and the toll on first responders is out of hand.
16: State data shows traffic coming from the Idaho side over the pass has jumped 66% since 2009. The crash this week was the seventh fatal crash in the past 4 years. For KHOL News, I'm Evan Robinson Johnson.
15: Gas prices have been relatively flat over the last week as we arrive at that long Labor Day weekend, at least for the typical driver. The statewide average price per gallon of regular unleaded across Montana sits at about $4.38. Now, that's down a penny from a week ago. Averages in Billings, Great Falls, and Missoula are all following that same trend. In Wyoming, the average is also down a couple of cents over the last week. But AAA says the average price per gallon of diesel has jumped across Montana over the last 7 days, up 19 cents to $5.63 per gallon. That's 27 cents short of the all-time record in the state. 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

0: like important growth for you?
1: Absolutely. You know, Elsa, I am a science reporter, and I revere the scientific process, right? The idea that you can ask a question and then answer it with the scientific method. But I also realized that when I looked in the mirror, the questions I was asking myself, like, who am I now? What's happening to my body? What is my purpose? They couldn't be answered with the scientific method. And what I learned writing this book is that you have to make space for both the head and the heart, right?
0: Yes.
1: I am never going to dispense with looking for evidence for things. In fact, every tool in this book to help you find your way forward, they're all evidence-based tools. And I love that, absolutely love that. But now I can make space for wisdom. Now I have learned how to listen to my heart again, how to listen to my intuition.
0: I love that. Allison Aubrey's new book is called Your Turn, How to Create a Midlife You Love. Thank you so much for this conversation and for coming into NPR West, Allison.
1: Also, my heart is full. This has been amazing. Thank you.
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